0: 8 and that all lanes will reopen with no tolls through the waterway following a week of both sides trading tit-for-tat attacks.
1: The New York Times says several of its journalists have been ordered to testify before a grand jury after reporting on security concerns involving US President Donald Trump's Qatari-donated presidential jet. The newspaper says subpoenas were issued asking the journalists to appear, quote, in regard to an alleged violation of federal criminal law. The US Justice Department says it's not targeting reporters, but is concerned about people leaking classified information. The president of America's National Press Club, Mark Sheff Jr., says the Trump administration wants to pressure the journalists into giving up their sources.
2: That is an absolute violation of the First Amendment rights here in the United States, violation of press freedom. This is a matter of the administration wanting to find out who the leakers are by pressuring journalists, by intimidating journalists.
1: To pressure the journalists into giving up their sources.
2: And that is an absolute violation of the First Amendment rights here in the United States, violation of press freedom. This is a matter of the administration wanting to find out who the leakers are by pressuring journalists, by intimidating journalists. That's what's wrong here.
1: U.S. Democratic Congressman Ro Khanna says he was held at gunpoint for more than an hour by Israeli settlers in the occupied West Bank. The representative from California says his van was surrounded by armed men and he was only released following the intervention of the U.S. Embassy in Jerusalem. Mr. Khanna says the settlers were laughing as they detained them.
3: We were at a village that Israeli settlers had destroyed. They had destroyed the school. They had destroyed that village, and we were just looking at it. And these hoodlums come in with machine guns, an M4, an American-made machine gun, and they detain us. They block off the road. And then they call the IDF, and the IDF is on their side.
1: Back home, new road closures around Canberra's city centre will see areas of London Circuit East closed again for up to 3 months as part of work on Stage 2A of the light rail project. There'll be one lane of traffic each way between Bailey's Arcade and Ainslie Place to facilitate the installation of new curbs and footpaths. The pedestrian crossing at Theatre Lane will remain closed until further notice. To sport now, and England is through to the semi-finals of the FIFA World Cup after a 2-1 extra-time victory over Norway in Miami. Level at 1-1, it was Jude Bellingham who broke the deadlock with his second goal of the game in the 93rd minute. The Three Lions' next opponent will be decided later today when Argentina takes on Switzerland in Kansas City. More than 200 basketball teams have descended on Canberra this weekend for one of the country's biggest NAIDOC Week sporting events. The Wanunga Warriors tournament has grown from just 4 teams a decade ago to 204 this year. Club treasurer Simon Walsh says it's about more than basketball.
4: It's always been about putting something on during NAIDOC Week that celebrated everything that NAIDOC Week was about. First Nations culture, community. But the great thing is it's made it open and available to everyone from the community.
1: Canberra's weather, showers easing during the day today, a top of 9 degrees. Right now it's 7. Tomorrow, cloudy with a high chance of showers, a low of 3 and a top of 11. On Tuesday, showers and 13. Wednesday, partly cloudy and 14. ABC News.
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6: Coming to you live from the ABC studios on Northbourne Avenue, thanks to the production expertise of Kate Armstrong. You're with me, Kim Hoon, and this is Sunday Brunch. A treat for you later on this hour and into the second hour of the show. Kate and I have prepared a special box section of the show in which we'll look at the state and future of blokes, fellas and dudes. You'll hear from a local trans man who came out after he entered the Australian Defence Force Academy as a she. We'll also have an award-winning author on the show who's delved into what makes young Australian men tick, especially men of Middle Eastern origin. And the Deputy Director of the ANU's Global Institute for Women's Leadership will join us. She's just written a book about why tech billionaires like Elon Musk are so keen to go where no one has gone before. That is, of course, into space. Keen to hear your thoughts on the state of blokes and all the other

0: enriching stories that we have on the Sunday Brunch platter today. The number to call is 1300 681 666, or you can give us a text on 0467 922 666. The ABC Listen app is always there waiting for you too. First up, as temperatures take a dip across Canberra, we'll have a good hard look at what's going on with the climate.
1: Breakfast with Ross Solly.
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1: 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I know it will be hard, but it's only for a week.
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0: Some very wild weather last night. If, like me, you're up at 1 or 2 a.m., the wind and rain were making an awful racket. And there's also been wild weather of a steamy variety on our televisions too. The World Cup quarterfinal between England and Norway was played in mid-30 degree heat, but with the humidity in Miami, it felt like the mid-40s, justifying the mandatory hydration breaks that lots of people in my household complained about, to be honest. Europe has also been seeing record temperatures and highs. In Paris, health regulations have been relaxed to allow, I would have loved to see this, people to swim in the Seine River. Beyond sports, there's a really serious side of extreme weather, of course. The World Health Organization is estimating that more than 1,300 deaths can now be linked to Europe's unprecedented summer heatwave. To help us understand what's going on with our climate, I'm joined by ABC Radio Canberra favourite, ANU climatologist, Professor Jeanette Lindsay. Hello to you, Jeanette.
3: Hi.
0: Now, it feels like a warm winter to me, but I don't trust my own judgment. Where are we placed this winter in Canberra and across the capital region in terms of climate trends?
3: Well, it is indeed a warm winter so far, actually, so you're not wrong. The last few months have been around 2 degrees above average for the time of year. So we've been seeing some really high temperatures, relatively speaking. So I know it's chilly right now, and that's because we've had a big cold front go through overnight. And when those happen, we often get some rain and there's some snow on the high country and we get some wind off that, which brings some lower temperatures. But that's not going to last because there's a big high pressure system coming behind it, and that's going to give us clear skies, cold nights, but warmer days as the sunshine takes over again. It's quite an interesting little weather system, actually. Why it was so blustery last night is that it's moving quite fast. So these systems generally move, I'm going to use the nautical term, the knot, for the speed rather than kilometers per hour.
0: Yeah.
3: They usually move at about 15 to 20 kilometers an hour. This one, there's two of them actually right next to each other, one following the other, these little fronts.
0: Yeah, right.
3: And the one is going at 25 k's an hour, knots. And the other one behind it is moving at 35. So it's catching up. And that conjunction of these two really close together has given us this quite windy, blustery, rainy period just overnight.
0: What a fabulous description too. It must be wonderful to be you, just walking around and looking at the world around you. You're reading it in lots of different ways.
3: I absolutely love it, to be honest. It's why I got into this.
0: And I've heard you say too, we're in a really special place. I mean, every place is special in terms of climate, but the southeast region of Australia is really interesting to climatologists, right?
3: It is. It's fascinating. So if you think of the map, we've got this kind of corner position where we've got the Southern Ocean immediately to the south of us, and that's bringing cold weather and systems up from Antarctica and so on. And then we've got the Pacific off the east coast, and the southeast corner kind of gets the influences from everything. In the summer particularly, we get air coming down from the north, so we get some tropical air coming down. We get the high pressures coming across, and those can feed air in across the East Coast. We get influences from low pressure systems on the East Coast. So we get everything, really. And we've also got the mountains to the west, which tends to modify the way the winds work, particularly for Canberra. It sort of steers them a little bit. And so we get some quite unique weather conditions in our region.
0: If you've got a weather or climate question or comment for me on Sunday Brunch and Professor Jeanette Lindsay from the ANU, the number to text is 0467 922 666. I've heard Professor Lindsay, this warm winter is one of the reasons is not only an El Nino, but a super El Nino. What's that about?
3: Well, El Nino events, which I think everybody's quite familiar with by now, they come in different varieties, different strengths. So we get weak, moderate and strong ones. And this idea of a super El Nino is all based on the sea surface temperatures in a particular area in the tropical Pacific. So we monitor those temperatures across the tropical Pacific really closely to see when an El Nino event is developing and see how it's doing and what it's likely to do. And looking at that in the central equatorial Pacific, we've got this kind of rectangular area that we average the sea surface temperatures for. And when that gets above about 3.5 degrees or so above average, that's when we start to talk about a really strong El Nino. And that's the sort of idea of a super El Nino. We've had a few of them in the past. So the ones that I can think of just in the last 20, 30 years, maybe a bit longer, 1982, 83, people might remember that year. That was actually the driest year that Canberra's ever had, 1982, from our record at least, which goes back to 1939. So 82, 83, very strong El Nino events. Very dry across a large part of Australia. Terrible fires, particularly in South Australia. That was one. 1997, 98 was another really big El Nino in the Pacific. Absolutely massive. Rainfall was pretty normal here in the ACT and in many places.
0: There you go. So how accurate are forecasts? I mean, I'd assume they're not 100%. Still, things still happen that surprise you?
3: Yes, they do. So our ability

0: does to our weather, though, is highly variable because it's not the only factor. We tend to focus on it because it's the single largest influence on what happens to our rainfall and through that to our temperatures. But it's only one. And at most, it accounts for probably less than 20% of the year-to-year variation in our rainfall. And then there's the Indian Ocean and there's the Southern Ocean and the local sea surface temperatures and lots of other things.
1: Incredible. And in terms of how we're going to, we're obviously seeing a warmer winter so far. We've got reports on ABC Radio Canberra of all sorts of strange things happening right now, that there are still autumn leaves, but there are also, I've seen cherry blossoms almost budding, I think. Yeah. What does it mean for spring? Does it mean a wetter spring or does it mean more or less hay fever?
0: Well, I think what it means is that the biology is confused, basically.
1: Yeah, right.
0: What we're seeing more of, and this is happening around the world, is that as the globe has warmed, and it's been doing that now for many decades, our region is no different. We've gone up about 2 degrees, actually, with global heating. We're seeing that we're getting longer periods of higher temperatures. So the conditions that we would have associated with summer extend further into the technical autumn months. And autumn is maybe a bit shorter. And also we're seeing summer start earlier, if you like, in terms of the temperatures in particular. And it's that's tending to, I think, get the biology a bit confused because plants respond to moisture availability, day length and temperature. So the day length thing isn't changing. We're still getting the clear seasonality of that, but we're not seeing the same temperature signals that we used to see. And so things are flowering earlier, they're getting out of sync, various species are breeding it at slightly off times, earlier or later, that sort of thing. So it's really tough for the ecological system to adjust because this change is happening so quickly, relatively speaking.
1: I've started to look with some caution at magpies already, Professor Lindsay. We've had a text from Donna on 0467922666 at 10:15. We're talking about the climate, big picture and local. How does the winter compare with the winter in 2019 before we had the fires in 2019-2020 that people here will never forget?
0: No,
1: can we predict the kind of summer that we might have?
0: We

to happen in summer. What the El Nino event that's going on in the Pacific, which is so strong, does is it sets up the overall system for drier conditions. We're not seeing that yet, not in this part of Australia at any rate. And we may not. We may get close to average rainfall in this part of the world. The longer term outlook, at least through to about November, is that it will be a bit drier. There's a tendency towards drier conditions. But that doesn't mean that it will necessarily happen right here in Canberra. If it is drier, then that means that vegetation growth will tend to not be quite as profuse, if you like. And if that's the case, then if it dries out in the summer and gets really hot, we'll not have quite the fuel load that we would have had if we'd had a really wet winter and spring. So it's

0: it's not nearly as dry as it was in 2019. 2019 was actually, I've got some figures here. Let me just quickly check. 1940. Yeah, it was really dry and it was also very hot. It's the hottest year that we've had. Not as dry as 1982, but it's the hottest year that we've had. And the most persistently hot. I think there were something like 6 or 7 months that were way above average in temperature-wise. So it's not the same now as it was then. We had come out of a big El Nino event, 2014 to 16, but that had been over in 2016. So by 2019, the effects of that El Nino were no longer in play, and we were not in El Nino conditions going into 2019. So that was nothing to do with what was going on in the Pacific.
1: Incredible analysis and forecasting from Professor Janet Lindsay, ANU climatologist. You mentioned the 2% rise in global temperatures from pre-industrial levels.
0: 2 degrees.
1: 2 degrees, sorry. Yeah. 2 degrees. I mean, for a long time, that was presented to us as a major tipping point. I understand now that it's almost certain that we're trying to avoid it before 2050, but your view is that it's going to happen?
0: Yes, it is. I'm afraid to say.
1: Why are you afraid? What are the consequences?
0: Well, afraid. I'm sorry to say. We're already seeing the disruption that global heating is causing to our climate systems and to everything that depends on our climate, which is basically everything. We're seeing the dreadful heat waves going on right now. There's an object lesson right there where we've got these extreme temperatures which would not have occurred without global heating and the amount of heating that we've already had in the system. The global ocean is the warmest that it's been since 1900. Well, and that doesn't mean that it was necessarily warmer before that. That's just when our reliable records start, when we talk about those kinds of start dates for these trends. So the global ocean is at record highs. Last month was the warmest June on record in the global ocean. 90% of the excess heat that is trapped in the atmosphere by all the greenhouse gases that we've produced is going into the ocean and being stored there and circulated around. So there's a huge heat source that's being built up there, which will last for potentially centuries. So the warming is not going to stop. It's not going to just switch off or even slow down anytime soon. So we're going to see more of these consequences with disruptive weather systems, more extremes, droughts, floods, swings from one to the other, that sort of thing, and these very high temperatures. And although humans are very adaptable and we can adjust to different climatic conditions, it's difficult to do that quickly. It takes a while for us to acclimatize, and there are limits to what any living system can cope with in terms of temperatures and then the associated rainfall differences, whether that's higher rainfall or lower rainfall. So it's challenging. It's really challenging. And addressing it is something that is urgent.
1: On Sunday Brunch, it's currently 7 degrees. We've got a forecast high of 9 degrees. Happy to take your questions as I have a chat about the big picture and local picture in terms of climate with Professor Janet Lindsay. There's a political question involved here too. I wonder if you'll get into it. We've had guests on Sunday Brunch. Sarah Wilson's one of them, a local fashionista, master food chef, Candu Canberran, who's also written about a post-hope world that we've crossed certain tipping points almost surely. And for her, it's more about adapting to that. I think you just spoke to that. There's certainties in terms of how the climate's going to change, and that we have to adapt to that rather than say that we can somehow stop it or turn the tides. Your views?
0: So I think there's a really positive aspect to that. And that is that we are highly adaptable as a species. That's why we're sitting where we are, on sort of at the top of the tree, if you like, in many ways. I think what the danger that is there for us, and which I would be very sad to see happen, is if we lose the will and the drive to change the trajectory that we're on, because we can change it. It's not as if we can't. We have caused this collectively, the human race, and we have the

0: wherewithal, we've got all the resources and we've got the technology and the knowledge to really do something effective about this. It will take time. It will not be quick to make change. But if we simply say it's inevitable, we just have to accept it and we have to get on with it and figure out how best we can live with this, it's not going to continue as it is. It's going to get worse. And it doesn't have to get much worse than it is now if we make the necessary decisions and take those actions now, really immediately, to decarbonize and to get ourselves off fossil fuels and to reduce and stop land clearing, those kinds of modifications of our overall system that have caused this. And if we lose that impetus and that drive to do those things and make those changes, we're simply folding out up our tents and saying, well, you know, we might see it out reasonably comfortably, but the next generations are going to struggle more than we are. And I don't think that's right.
1: Yeah, great message. And it strikes me that evidence of climate change is all around us. It's outside our windows. It's as we walk around. Also on our TVs, if you have friends or family in the UK or Europe and the US, I've been hearing all sorts of reports. What have you been hearing about people in the Northern Hemisphere? What are they saying about the weather? And how concerned are you about heat waves? The number to text 0467 922 666. Got a message about, more locally, the ski season. As I understand, it's been a fizzer. Today in Perisher, 17 out of 49 lifts are open. I mean, it's still a way to go. Peak ski season's in August. So our texter wants to know, how do you view the ski season ahead? Is there hope for the skiers who want to head to the Alpine region? Professor Janet Lindsay.
0: Well, I'm sorry to say I'm not super hopeful about it. I'm not suggesting that there won't be any more snow. I'm sure there will be. But I think what we've seen over the last 30, 40 years is a general decline in snowfall in the Australian high country, unfortunately, and particularly at the lower level resorts. So in the higher elevations, there's still been, you know, some history of some really quite good snow seasons, particularly. But lower down, as temperatures have risen, it's become harder for the snowpack to stay. It melts sooner. And there's also more rain happening in the high country than snow in the colder months. And so that tends to wash things away once you have had some snowfall. So unfortunately, it's not really a very positive picture if you're into snow sports. I love snow. I'm not a skier at all, but I do actually really love a frozen landscape. I think it's fantastic.
1: Absolutely.
0: But, yeah, you know, those whole systems are changing quite rapidly. And we're seeing around the world that snow lines, you know, the sort of lowest elevation that the snow gets to, have risen in some places by hundreds of meters. And, all, you know, we are in the ACT not super dependent on snow melt for water supply, but in parts of the world, New Zealand is one, particularly the South Island, Tasmania with hydro, and also in the Northern Hemisphere, the Rockies, for example, in North America. They had a dreadful snow season this most recent winter, and they depend on snow melt from those winters to feed into their large dams.

0: Tasmania with hydro, and also in the Northern Hemisphere, the Rockies, for example, in North America, they had a dreadful snow season this most recent winter, and they depend on snow melt from the those winters to feed into their large dams, which then supply water to the big cities in California and to agriculture. And there's almost nothing there in some places. So, you know, that kind of change is really significant. Mm. And melting glaciers is also a really big issue in places like the Himalaya and other high altitude places, where you're getting very rapid retreat of glaciers and a lot of water being melted out of them. And that tends to be often sort of dammed quite naturally by rocks and so on that were carried along in the ice. And then as the ice melts, that it drops the rocks and you end up with a sort of natural barrier forming, and it forms what are called glacial lakes. And occasionally those break open, and that causes flooding downstream. So there's all sorts of issues going on with this.
1: I appreciate you guiding us through some of those concerning message and analysis, but also enlightening. Thanks for your time and your expertise, Professor Janet Lindsay.
0: My pleasure.
1: And Janet is an ANU professor and a climatologist. Next time we should talk about the developing world too, I reckon, and what's going on with the climate there and what they have in store. I've been hoping to play this song for over a month now. It's Tori Amos, Winter.

0: That's Tori Amos, the haunting Tori Amos with Winter. Just having a chat about the climate. Text coming in. Tim 2905 has suggested maybe if we don't launch so many satellites and keep punching through the ozone layer, maybe we'll solve the problem. Certainly restrictions of our behaviour or changes are necessary, according to Professor Janet Lindsay. Well, just a minute from the weather, and braving Canberra, we'll meet a couple of cyclists. People are getting on their bikes even more so, despite the cold.
1: 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Away, Blackout, Little Yarns, Jessica Malvoy and more. 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
0: Well, I'm quite a bike rider, but I'm sane too. So I think there's a lot of other Canberrans like me who, as the temperature drops, don't ride so much. But I've realised there are some sturdy ones out there. And this winter, defying the change in weather, there's a whole bunch of people and students, in fact, from the inner north of Canberra, from Downer, and they're getting on their bikes even more. ABC intern Tobias Sestini has this story for you.
2: Hayden's second grade daughter wanted to ride to school in a bike bus, but there wasn't one in her suburb. For Hayden, there was only one solution: start their own bike bus, where they ride a pre-planned route to school each Wednesday, picking up more students as they progress.
3: For us, it's really about establishing healthy habits in young people. A flip side benefit of it is in sustainability.
2: The bike bus has also proven to be great motivation to get out the door in the morning.
3: In a time when kids being apprehensive to go to school is happening, then the bike bus is a really fun way to get to school. And so kids are enthusiastic about getting out the door to go to school, and that's not always the case.
4: Riding. It's really fun.
3: I just want to see other people who think this is a good idea and don't have the courage to do it to realise it's pretty easy. If you're interested, don't be scared to reach out to other people who've done it, and also don't be afraid to just have a crack. If there's a few of you who want to ride together, then do it.
2: Hayden and the Downer bike bus won't be the only Canberrans getting on their bikes this winter. Typically, bike shop owners across Canberra experience a big drop-off as winter arrives. But this season, others across the region are braving the cold.
5: Always a little bit of a dip in winter. This winter's dip has been much less than in previous years.
2: Bike shop owner Chris Bayliss says there seem to be a few factors that might be contributing to this.
5: We've had some people scared about like fuel availability into the future. We are definitely seeing people that are cost conscious. People that weren't traditionally like cyclists or even commuter cyclists are interested in picking up a bike.
2: Canberran cyclists also see maintenance as an area that they can save some money.
6: A lot of people very interested in keeping their bikes on the road and also keeping their bikes serviced without having to know how to do it themselves, without having to pay too much on an ongoing basis.
5: But a lot of people that want to keep their cost of maintenance down.
2: There's also been a large increase in the number of people bringing in old bikes that have been in storage, looking to get them rideable. Many don't take much.
5: We are seeing a few more bikes coming out of storage, looking to get like a refurbished storage, people motivated to start or restart cycle commuting. Often it just needs that massage.
2: People have also been more eager to buy e-assisted bikes, which have become more affordable.
5: At about the $2,000 price mark, you can get something very reliable and long-lasting now.
2: Hayden may not have an e-assisted bike for his commute, but the atmosphere is still electric. He blasts music from a speaker on the back of his bright orange bike. And his daughter's favourite song?
4: All of them.
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0: And Tobias Sestini there getting on his bike and telling us about why so many Canberrans are facing the cold in the saddle. In just a minute, we're going to invest in some capital culture.
9: The people you associate with, the music that you listen to, the movies that you watch.
10: Capital culture.
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14: We're going to release an EP. Everyone's going to love it. We're going to become like Britney Spears in Canberra.
10: Capital culture.
0: We're waltzing through our wonderful cultural institutions on Sunday brunch this morning. And today we're popping over to the funky M16 Gallery in Griffith, where award-winning artist and writer Anna Bonchik has an exhibition. Anna is, I quote, drawn toward relationships between inner awareness, memory, the outer environment and art. Her exhibition is all about friends. Congratulations and thanks for brunching with me, Anna.
15: Oh, thank you for inviting me.
0: Where are you calling in from? You're in Queensland, I understand.
15: I am. I live on the Gold Coast, so I'm calling from my studio here.
0: Lucky you. How did you come up with this idea for friends?
15: Well, I really like to work from a concept or an idea in a very broad sense and communicate a theme in different ways. So I was interested in the idea of friends or friendship being something more than a person or people we're fond of or we spend time with. And for me, this idea is that friends can incorporate everything around us, everything that we support and that supports us, you know, that sort of mutual kind of care, if you like. And so it includes the earth, the trees, the air, the sky, the planetary movements, you know, all our rich multiple ecosystems, and it's kind of extends out to our universe ultimately. But, and I say this because we think of friends, we think of something, it has to be more than one, it's two or multiple relationships. And we think of friends or friendship, and the world around us is our friend. I mean, it supports us. So I've included in this exhibition a group of wood sculptures, and they were on display at Swell Sculpture Festival last year. And I can tell you a little bit more about those.
0: Yeah, I went yesterday, Anna. It's I really appreciate you here talking about it because it's intimate and expansive at the same time, your work on friends. So the chairs first, perhaps. There's wooden chairs. They spoke to me just because it's a good message about sitting and hanging out with people and conversing. But what did the chairs mean to you?
15: Well, they are chair-like entities, I guess, but really they're not chairs because you couldn't actually sit on them. Children like to crawl up inside them, but, but you know, they are two kind of, I say entities because they have a presence. But I like the idea of creating a form that reminds people of something familiar. So, yes, chairs, we sit together to, you know, be intimate and share together. But they're two, they actually look like they're sitting and talking together and the way they're arranged. Also, they're made of the big ones, because there's two large ones, which are kind of human-sized, if you like, are made of ironbark wood. And the wood is harvested from a tree that was near my studio. I live in a kind of bush environment. And it had come to the end of its life, and I thought to reuse the wood. So the whole idea of friendship extends out to the materiality of the work, you know, the material that's being used, because that tree has had a lifespan, which has been important to me in terms of the environment around, and then I've been able to use that as a something to make into a work of art.
0: We're discussing on Sunday Brunch at 19 minutes to 11, Friends, an exhibition at M16 Gallery with artist Anna Bonchek. I was struck particularly, Anna, by the large painting Dreaming of Hampi. It's a place in India, I understand. And it's you and two other women sitting an incredible context. You tell us about what's in that painting.
15: Yes, so that's quite a sort of a richly referenced and laden painting in terms of its meaning. But I went with two friends, Zarushan Sobti, who's in the centre of the painting, who's an Australian actor, and Aparna Dutty, who's an architect and educator, who's to the right in the painting. And we all went to Karnataka to this site in Hampi, which is a World Heritage UNESCO site and is very famous for all the architectural monuments. And it was a wonderful experience to go there. And I wanted to commemorate that with a painting. But the painting, in terms of its composition, it mirrors a painting that I've loved since I was very young by a Renaissance woman artist, Sophonisba Anguissola, which is where she's painted her sisters playing chess. And it's a very significant painting. It's held in the National Gallery of Poland in Poznan in Poland. And the three sisters are sitting around playing chess, which is very, very novel at that time. The game of chess had been associated with, I guess, masculine activities and the martial arts. So here we had the women, young women, playing this game, which is associated with intellectual pursuit. And so I wanted to transfer that sort of idea to our experience of this wonderful trip that we had together and us all being engaged in intellectual pursuit, if you like, and we all are engaged in artistic work and design. And so that was another layer of meaning there. And we have our hands on a schematic diagram, which is called the Vastu Purusha Mandala, which is something that's used in traditional Indian architecture for laying out a site or understanding the dynamics of a site. And so there's different references there to the things that are of interest to the people in the painting, which is myself and my two friends. And also there's a marvelous trip we had going to Vijayanagar, or Hampi, as it's known now.
0: Yeah, I picked up that message from, it's a wonderful, little bit subversive picture of sisterhood, friendship. It's commanding and intellectual, but really intimate, as I mentioned before, too. I wonder, I have to let you go, Anna, but what did you learn about friendship? What I picked up from your exhibition in part was, I was reminded that friendships, you don't just have friends, that somehow there's essential qualities and we pick them up with people. You make friends. It's a process of connection that's ongoing. What does friendship mean to you, and what are you trying to project in your exhibition?
15: I think for me, friendship is a very important and essential quality that we should develop in our lives, not just with other individuals, but with an environment, with an understanding that, okay, there's difference in the world, but we want to celebrate the unifying quality. And that's the thing that creates that intimacy, you know, feeling like something has some quality that we can share on a very deep level. So I think for me, friendship is really important, and important for it to grow in the world. And hopefully my artwork bring that to the forefront when people experience it.
0: Thanks very much for your art. It's on display at the M16 Gallery, opens at noon today and will be open till 4 and open later in the week too. Thanks very much for telling us all about friends, Anna Bonchik.
15: Thank you so much, and very good to be with you.
0: On Sunday Brunch, it's 10:45, and coming up next, we're going to explore the frontiers of space patriarchy.
8: Join Serene Damaki and proud Gamilaroi woman Carla Ranvi as we celebrate 50 years of Deadly this NAIDOC week with Dan Sultan's electric performance from 2014. 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
16: Space, the final frontier. These are the voyages of the Starship Enterprise. Its continuing mission, to explore strange new worlds, to seek out new life and new civilizations, to boldly go where no one has gone before.
0: It's an unforgettable intro, and what a vision too that made Star Trek so loved and popular over decades. It's that vision of breaking new frontiers, not only in space, but here on Earth. Many Trekkers will remember the famous kiss, the cross-racial kiss between James Kirk and Uhura and a bunch of feminist icons over the decades, such as Diana Troy, Beverly Crusher, one of my favourites, Seven of Nine, and of course, Captain Catherine Janeway. Deputy Director of the ANU's Global Institute for Women's Leadership has looked into whether the 21st century reality of space travel lives up to the Star Trek dream and vision. She researches space patriarchy and has some thoughts on why tech billionaires like Elon Musk are so keen to go where no one else has gone before. Yuma, g'day to you, Dr. Stevenson.
17: Hi there, good to be with you.
0: You're into space, I assume. Are you a Trekker, and how much do you, how did you get into space?
17: Do you know what? I get this question all the time, and a lot of assumptions that I must want to be an astronaut or kind of have harbored dreams since I was a kid. But I'm actually a big old gender equality and policy nerd. And so I came into this sector really by this kind of fascination with seeing space as a frontier to do things differently, right? There's always this promise of the great utopia in space, you know, a lot of sci-fi that's based around these kinds of ideals of what could be an ideal society. And, you know, for me, I kind of watch new activities happening in the world. We had the new Australian Space Agency a few years ago, and we've got new enterprises, SpaceX and all of the rest popping up all the time. And I was really fascinated by this idea, you know, with Elon talking about colonizing Mars. Well, hey, are we going to be repeating Earth's inequalities in space, or is this actually an opportunity to do things differently? So, yeah, not a Star Trek nerd, but definitely a policy and gender equality nerd.
0: Oh, that's even better for me. You mentioned some of these inequalities, patterns of inequalities. Can you elaborate for us, Dr. Elise Stevenson? What are you seeing potentially replicated into the cosmos from Earth?
17: Yeah, absolutely. I mean, I think the first thing that kind of got me worried, you know, around 2018 when Australia announced that we'd have our very own space agency, Elon was in town, he was in Adelaide, and, you know, he was kind of advancing his grand ambitions for colonising Mars and, you know, really talking about that real colonial language around Mars. And I thought, good Lord, have we not learned anything about, you know, the horrors of colonisation here on Earth? And so that's what first kind of got me twigged onto this topic. You know, I spend a lot of my time researching gender equality in different frontiers, different policy frontiers. I'd spent a lot of time looking at our international representation, you know, working with Julie Gillard, looking at foreign ministers, you know, diplomats, all of the kind of envoys that get chosen to represent our nation. And I thought, oh, who gets chosen to represent our planet then? And what kind of values and principles and ideas are we kind of inculcating? You know, should we ever manage to, I'm going to use the word settle, not colonize, you know, should we ever manage to settle other planets? Well, who actually decides what rules count, what we do, the values that matter, the legal systems, you know, all of those sorts of things. And I was pretty worried, really. You know, you look at the history of women as astronauts, they've been under or around 10% over time. And, you know, there was just so many decades where women really were so very marginalized in the space sector to start with. And then all my research since, you know, the author behind the United Nations Office for Outer Space Affairs new landmark studies on gender equality in the space sector, you know, it's really reinforced those statistics that women remain underrepresented, particularly in leadership, and they're not really in control in terms of ownership of a lot of the tech that goes out there in the space sector. So I was really, you know, motivated to kind of want to do something about that.
0: Mm. So as it stands, who decides, who represents Earth when we head out into space seeking to settle other countries and places in space?
17: Yeah, well, I mean, you can even think of the whole idea of wanting to colonize other planets. I mean, some could argue, well, maybe that's not actually what most of society on Earth wants, right? Mm. But when we look at those who are in power, you know, we're still in a world where men dominate in terms of global leadership, particularly in defence leadership and some of these kind of foreign policy spaces that really are at the forefront of making these decisions. And then over the past few decades, we've also seen the increased commercialisation and privatisation of the space sector. I mean, you know, we're in a reality right now where, you know, kind of private sector entities own most of the satellites that we rely on for all kinds of applications from civil and military, and most of those are owned by just one company, SpaceX. And you look at the concentration of billionaires who are operating in this space. I mean, you can look at, you know, Virgin Galactic, and you can look at all these other, you know, examples beyond, you know, Blue Origin, SpaceX, et cetera. And, you know, they're all really owned by, you know, rich tech billionaire men who have a particular vision of what, why they want to go to space, but also what they want to do there. And I think that what we're not seeing is that follow through in terms of kind of the fullness of society. And that's not just of women, but also of different nationalities and regions across the world. who have the opportunity to participate in the space sector and just determine actually what do we want to do. Do we actually want to mine the moon? Do we actually want to settle Mars? But also then when it comes to some of the technologies developed, you know, we've got everything from memory foam to GPS, you know, all these amazing technologies. Are we also missing out on the full application of such space developed tech that could be utilized in all different amazing ways here on Earth? So that's kind of what really, really pushed me into this space.
0: It's 7 degrees, forecast high of 9, 7 minutes away from the Legs 11 news. Dr. Elise Stevenson, so what drives those tech bros and those billionaires? I would think a lot of these ventures like SpaceX, like Virgin Galactic, are quite risky financially. Are they looking to make money, or I guess maybe egos involved too?
17: Yeah, I mean, so I've got a book coming out in October called SpaceXX, Gender Power and the New Space Race with Monash University Publishing.
0: That's a great title.
17: Yeah, it's a bit of fun. I'll actually be at the Canberra Writers Festival for anyone who's local and, you know, interested in hearing a bit more. But, you know, what I really argue in that book is that kind of space isn't really about space at all. So the kind of desire to dominate and to set the rules and be at the forefront of space policymaking or conquest and adventure, it's not really about space. It's about a concentration of wealth and power here on Earth. And so that's why it kind of, to a degree, doesn't matter if we ever get there, you know, wherever there is in terms of our, you know, kind of extra-earthly ambitions. Really what we're seeing is, you know, are you in the right rooms to be able to replicate your ideals of the world and your visions for the world and to really make those decisions on behalf of humanity, which most of humanity doesn't get a chance to make.
0: Is there money to be found in space?
17: There absolutely is. I mean, look at the kind of contracts that are awarded, you know, defence, NASA, all the rest. You know, they do have some significant amounts of money, and particularly with the increased militarisation of space. I mean, it's a real disappointing and worrying trend that we've seen in recent years. You know, Trump explicitly calling space a warfighting domain. Now, although space has always been militarised, it's pretty worrying when, you know, traditionally a lot of the narrative was around kind of space as this, you know, peaceful global commons where we could collaborate internationally and we could, you know, kind of all these scientific and, I don't know, curiosity-driven purposes for being in space and really all about international collaboration, right? We've had to really work together across the globe to get some of the places we have. But I think that this turn is quite worrying. And so we are seeing a lot of that military investment. But as you mentioned, also payoffs are in the long-term future. And really, who benefits from them? Look, that's yet to be seen, right? We can see to a degree that, you know, we've all been able to benefit from things like GPS, you know, for instance, and a lot of other kind of space tech. But really what I'm interested in is who kind of owns that sort of technology, who gets to kind of determine what happens next and the rest. And I think, yeah, that's something that we should absolutely be keeping our eye on.
0: Our focus is often Europe and particularly the US when it comes to space travel, Dr. Elise Stevenson. Have you had a chance to have a look at Chinese or Russian programs? And how do you assess those in terms of their patriarchal components, or to what extent are they replicating colonial patterns?
17: Yeah, I mean, back in the day, the early days of the space race, you know, when we were first, humanity was first kind of aiming for the moon, there was this recognition, I suppose, that, you know, between Soviets and the US, that kind of race to the moon was, well, certainly about military and ideological superiority, but also, you know, some scholars have talked about, look, what would have happened for gender had Russia got there first, because, of course, you know, some of our first cosmonauts were Russian, female cosmonauts, and we saw kind of some of those early days that, hey, they might have actually, you know, had Russia got to the moon first, would we actually have seen a different gendered pattern? Truth is, we'll never know. I do talk a little bit more about it in my book. But in short, I mean, each country has its own distinct approach to space. We see a lot of similar patterns. The last few years of the UN Office for Outer Space Affairs has started to track some of this data longitudinally for the first time. And it's been interesting. I mean, I think, you know, at a moment where the US is pulling away from gender equality or from being parts of discussions around women's participation and leadership, countries like China are actually leaning in. And so we're seeing their greater participation in these areas. So it's quite, quite interesting. And I think that this is absolutely something to follow. But I would say that gender inequality and kind of space patriarchy, as it were, is a fairly universal concept so far. I've been, you know, maybe a little bit disappointed to see we're not seeing maybe the change we need to globally yet.
0: We've only got a minute, Dr. Lee Stevenson, but Jen's texted in 0467922666 to say that she's a skeptic. I think my belief is about space exploration and colonization of the moon, etc. It's driven by greed and ego, mostly by men. And she'd call herself an earthist. I believe we should focus on fixing the wrongs that have been perpetrated by earthlings and humans. Are you an earthist? And what's your perspective on this, Dr. Stevenson? Just a minute, if you don't mind.
17: Yeah, totally. I think that's absolutely spot on. You know, we really do have to focus on, you know, where we live, where is our home. I mean, if you've written or read at all about the overview effect, kind of this idea, you know, that a lot of astronauts feel when they are up in space and they look back at this home planet, you know, it's actually quite precious. So we've got a lot that we need to focus on here on Earth, and space tech can help us with some of that. But I think, yeah, there's certainly a lot of greed. There's certainly a lot of patterns of domination that I would like to see not replicated into the future.
0: I think we could all agree with that, I hope, and really respect and appreciate your views on space, even if you're not a Star Trek fan. Thanks for joining me on Sunday Brunch, Dr. Elise Stevenson.
17: Cheers. Thanks, Kim. See ya.
0: Dr. Stevenson is the Deputy Director of the Global Institute for Women's Leadership, and she'll feature at the Canberra Writers' Festival and has a book coming out in October on space travel and patriarchy. Coming up on Sunday Brunch, we're going to delve a little bit more into what it means to be a bloke, a dude, and a fella in Australia today. We're going to get insights into youth, particularly disillusioned youth in southwest Sydney, but also how they're getting on and getting by, turning up for each other. And we'll meet a trans man who came out when they were cadet at ADFA. All of that after the 11 o'clock news.
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19: ABC News, good morning, I'm Declan Gooch. The US military says it's launched a new round of strikes against Iran as Tehran says the Strait of Hormuz is again closed to all traffic after firing on a ship. Satyam Weinstein reports.
20: Iran's Revolutionary Guards claim the vessel had turned off its tracking systems and posed a threat to maritime security.

0: Security. The IRCG says a warning shot was fired which hit the ship and brought it to a halt. Iran is warning any retaliation over the incident will be met with a severe response and new enemy bases in the region will be targeted. Iranian media is reporting explosions have been heard in the port city of Bushehr. The US is demanding that Iran publicly state it will stop attacks on ships in the strait and that all lanes will reopen with no tolls through the waterway following a week of both sides trading tit-for-tat attacks.
1: A man has been charged with murder after human remains were found in bushland 55 kilometres out of Toowoomba. Investigators believe it's the body of Toowoomba woman Yana Armstrong, who's been missing since Tuesday afternoon. Grace Nakamura reports.
2: Police were called to the site off Eskhampton Road at Redbank Creek at around 10:40 last night, where the remains were found and a crime scene was declared. Darling Downs detectives have since conducted a search warrant at a property in Harristown and arrested a 48-year-old man. He's been charged with one count of murder as a domestic violence offence. The man is due to appear in Toowoomba Magistrates Court tomorrow.
1: Australia has offered stronger support for a regional security pact across the Pacific in the wake of a Chinese ballistic missile test earlier this week. Solomon Islands Prime Minister Matthew Wale has been seeking support for the idea ahead of a meeting of leaders of the Pacific Islands Forum next month. Mr. Wale has pointed to the missile test as strengthening the case for a regional security pact. The Minister for Pacific Island Affairs, Pat Conroy, says Australia would support a pact being created.
3: Well, it's in Australia's interest because it's consistent with both our policy in the Pacific but the whole PIF approach, which is that if there's gaps in security within the Pacific should ask other Pacific nations to fill them.
1: Canberra's drug testing service is warning drug users in the capital to be aware of the signs of an opioid overdose following the surprise detection of heroin in a sample, Lish Fayot reports.
4: A recent analysis by CanTest of a sample of white powder expected by its owner to be cocaine actually revealed the drug was heroin, with no cocaine present at all. The service says in recent weeks there have been warnings from authorities in both New South Wales and Victoria about heroin being present in drugs sold as cocaine and methamphetamine. The combination of heroin with another drug can present a greater risk than either drug on its own. CanTest says drug users should be aware of the signs of opioid overdose, including slow breathing, tiny pupils, discoloured lips or nails, and cold or clammy skin.
1: People in southern Spain say instructions from authorities have been slow and confusing as a deadly wildfire tears through the region. At least 12 people have died and 23 others remain missing after the fire devastated a mountain town in the Almería province. Officials say firefighters have started to gain the upper hand over the blaze. Peter Rollinson lives near the fire and says the region had been hit by a heatwave.
5: The last winter it was very wet and so the vegetation grew more than it would have done normally, and then followed by a very dry period, you know, in May, June, July. So the vegetation was tinder dry.
1: Now to sport, a player of the match performance from Jude Bellingham has powered England through to the final four of the FIFA World Cup. The Real Madrid star cancelled out Andreas Sheldrup's opener late in the first half before completing his brace in extra time to send the Three Lions through to the semi-finals. The European powerhouse's next opponent will be either Argentina or Switzerland. In the NRLW, Canberra Raiders coach Darren Borthwick says he has a squad capable of making it to the finals for the first time. The Raiders have failed to make a finals berth in their first three seasons in the NRLW competition. Borthwick says the side's defensive improvement has been a positive sign as they prepare to play the New Zealand Warriors at home this afternoon.
6: I think it's something that we've lacked over the last few years. So, yeah, I guess we've worked really hard defensively, I suppose. And, you know, like I said, that comes with belief and connection and the girls feeling comfortable with each other. And you can see that how that unfolded on the weekend. So I don't think that's going to change too much.
1: Now to Canberra's weather. Showers easing throughout the afternoon, a top of 9 degrees. Right now it's 7. Tomorrow, cloudy with a high chance of showers, a low of 3 and a top of 11. ABC News.
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8: Lots to think, smile and talk about on this, the second hour of Sunday Brunch. Thanks for joining us. We just had a chat with Dr. Elise Stevenson from the ANU, talking about how her concerns of us as a human race.

or beings replicating patterns of inequality as we venture out into space. More texts coming in, replicating her concerns and saying that we should focus a little more on our home planet before we head out into the big beyond. Amy Ann, sorry, texted in on 0467922666. Powerfully, she said, "I'm an earthist too." There's a big question for you on Sunday brunch. Are you an earthist or not? We're exploring the big questions, particularly around what it means to be a bloke and a dude in the 21st century. Coming up soon, we'll explore manhood with the award-winning author of a novel about life in Western Sydney for young fellas. It's been praised as a stunning work, an evocative exploration of what it means to falter and to flail and to turn up for the people you love, even though they're as screwed up as you are. Earlier in the show, we played Winter. Great tune, a haunting tune by Tori Amos. Every time we mention something to do with winter, people request this song, particularly the Bangles version, Hazy Shade of Winter.

0: On ABC Radio Canberra, 9 minutes past 11, 7 degrees, forecast high of 9. That's the Bangles with a hazy shade of winter. On Sunday brunch this morning, we're exploring blokes and masculinity. And for the next 15 minutes or so, we'll chat about male bodies and sexuality. It's a really important and engaging discussion, but if it's not for you, have a cuppa or so, and we can tune back in at 11:25. I'm honoured to have my guest. It's Dr. George Haddad, won the Kill Your Darlings non-fiction prize with an essay about what men do to each other and with each other. He's an author and lecturer in creative writing at Western Sydney University. George's novel is a real cracker. Losing Face was longlisted for the Miles Franklin Award and shortlisted for the Prime Minister's Literary Award. It tells the story of Joey, a likeable young fellow in Western Sydney who's lost his way. Thanks for joining me on brunch, Dr. George Haddad.
1: Thanks so much for having me, Kim.
0: So you've written about young men in Australia.

0: really insightfully. But in particular, there's this main character, Joey, in Losing Face, and he speaks to me and so many young fellas I know. He's indifferent and he's drifting through life in Western Sydney. Why is Joey drifting, Dr. George Haddad?
1: I think he's really just a product of his place, and he's in a suburb and in an area of Western of Sydney, of Greater Sydney, that I think maybe has that little less opportunity for him to grow, or the kind of constraints of his experience, his immediate experience, have constrained his growth. And so he feels a bit stuck, a bit worn at the edges, and he looks out to escape, but I think he feels very, very much rooted to place, and that's not necessarily a good or a bad thing in his case.
0: Yeah, and to what extent is he stuck between cultures? He's in Western Sydney. He's from a non-Anglo background. He's rooted to place, but is he unrooted at the same time and a bit floating?
1: Yeah, I think it goes without saying that having that kind of third culture experience really frazzles you out of being one thing or the other. And so as well as contending with his relationship to place, he's contending with his relationship to place through the lens of being someone that isn't of the kind of pejorative or hegemonic culture. And so he struggles against that. He struggles against knowing himself. He struggles against kind of funneling himself into one culture or the other, or, you know, fully giving himself over to being who he might innately be. And he doesn't know who that is.
0: It sort of resonates with so many people, not just young blokes. I wonder, listeners, your thoughts on young blokes who've lost their way, or young people, people who are out of touch with themselves and the world. And note that we'll be discussing an important topic of men's bodies and sexuality with Dr. George Haddad from Western Sydney University soon. Your award-winning essay, it's a great essay, Kill Your Darlings. We've got the details here on Sunday Brunch if you want to get in contact with us. It raises a really... a totally new term and topic for me, Wejbet. What's Wejbet, Dr. Haddad?
1: So it's a concept that is, I mean, it's probably quite well known across the Arabic region, but it is, in my case, it was specifically through the Lebanese lens, and it's mostly a agreement of hospitality and kind of care and reciprocity. So if you go to somebody's house and they offer you a cup of tea, you might offer them it might be reciprocated when you visit. But I think it goes a bit deeper than that too. I think about respecting each other in a way, but sometimes it can go awry when you potentially respect too far, and then you're putting yourself in danger. And it's very similar to the ancient Greek concept of xenia, which was, yeah, again, just around hospitality.
0: Mm. We hear about xenophobia all the time. That's sort of the opposite. It's a form of honour-based neighbourliness, isn't it? Xena something, right?
1: Yeah, exactly. No, that's exactly what it is.
0: But it's dual-edged too. I got so much out of your essay because you portrayed it as a really important part. Its roots are about honour and looking after people, looking after strangers and neighbours. Mm-hmm. But the way it's developed and often experienced in perhaps your life and the life of people in Western Sydney is it also adds pressure mm-hmm. to conform and pressure to submit.
1: Yeah, absolutely. Huge pressure to, I guess, people please, to kind of turn up and be a certain way that is acceptable, palatable, lovable, honourable. And sometimes I think when you do just that, you devoid your experience, or you kind of put yourself in a dangerous position because you are mostly outwardly thinking about how the other person is perceiving you or how they're perceiving the situation. And so you lose sight of your own experience and your own autonomy.
0: Mm. Now, I got so much out of that as someone who tries to be honourable, but honour can mean so many different things and it can mean constraint too. You mentioned that term. I'd love to do a whole show about turning up. Dr. George Haddad, you said that there's lots of people in Losing Face in your work and lots of young fellas, and not just young fellas, of course, who were sort of lost and indifferent. And it's a bit grim, but they also turn up for each other. What does turning up mean for you?

0: I think it's something that has been happening or that I've noticed in my teaching practice more when I'm interacting with young people, and they really are turning up for each other in a way that I don't think I experienced or many people my age experienced when we were younger and going through similar times. I think they band together a lot better, and they have better access to describe their experiences and to connect. They have social media, they have all of these kind of avenues, Discord, which is one I only recently learned about, where they're connecting on very specific topics and terms and ideas. And I think there's just that level of kind of care and respect that we potentially didn't have access to, at least. And the conversations around autonomy, the conversations around our own experience weren't as developed. So they have this whole other kind of lexicon and these whole other worlds that they connect with. And I know that social media and those kind of realms and experiences are often portrayed poorly. But I also think there's a really nourishing side to it all.
1: Yeah, that what a great way to put it. There's a nourishing side to it. I wonder, as an older bloke too, I don't know, if, I won't say that you're an older bloke, Dr. George Haddad, but certainly I'm trying to get my head around this, the idea of turning up, because I spoke to this earlier in the show when we were talking about climate change and the inevitability of it and adapting to it. It's without a happy goal or ending. It's a post-hope turning up for each other, but that has
0: Truly.
1: value, nourishing value in and of itself.
0: Yeah, I agree. And I think it's probably because we feel things more intently and more intensely these days. There's a kind of deeper sense of emotional connection to these issues than, again, we may have felt even just 10 years ago. So it's unavoidable. And I think people are trying to do

0: actually.
1: Let's talk about male body. This is a huge insight in your essays, and such a skillful essay, really sensitive topics, I remind listeners, but really important ones. You say of your own body, "For a while I convinced myself that my body was not mine to keep. I had no hold over it." What do you mean?
0: I think there's a particular experience in a quite obedient and humble household that a lot of people would resonate with, where again, it's more about how you're presented and how you are being accepted by folks, rather than how much you're kind of accepting and knowing of yourself. And so that's what I was trying to address there, that loss of your sense of self and embodiment because you're too worried about how your body and how yourself is being projected. So yeah, I guess that's exactly kind of the crux of what I was trying to address there.
1: And you mentioned embodiment. That's a term I'm seeing more and more too. You write really insightfully about beards and how they're a part of embodiment and how they could be radically interpreted in radically different ways. How are beards viewed, particularly for Middle Eastern Australian guys?
0: Oh, I mean, we've had quite a journey with the beard representation. Initially, you know, post September 11, it was seen as, you know, directly correlated with being a terrorist or being violent. And I think then it became quite a hipster thing to have a beard. And then we've gone post-hipster again. So it's cool all over again.
1: And this is a huge issue for guys. I've got teenage sons too. Going to the gym and bodybuilding, it's been a great concern of mine, to be honest. We've met we've had young blokes on this show who've just talked about wanting to be cut, wanting to be ripped. But your work has been so valuable to me because it's put me in the mind of people who go to the gym. I've started going myself, to be honest. But being the gym can mean lots of different things, can be a trap, can be empowering, can be nasty, can be enriching, can be effeminate even. Mm-hmm. Yeah, you were a bodybuilder for a while too. So what was your motivation for going to the gym? How did you experience it? And how would you describe different experiences of being buff?
0: Yeah, it's all of those things that you described. Going to the gym is all of those things. And sometimes it's all of those things in one session. So it can be quite debilitating and exhausting. But I went to the gym because I wanted, very simply, a more physically masculine looking body. So I wanted muscles. I wanted size. I wanted definition. And for the most part, that was what I achieved. But then it did this really weird thing, I think, psychologically, where the more masculine I appeared, the less I felt that I needed to be masculine. And so it put me more in touch with being effeminate within my body. It did like a really weird kind of reflexive thing. But I do think that it can be a very toxic thing. It can be a very toxic procedure that you kind of apply to yourself, because there's this goal that you necessarily can't attain. And I think that is generally the case across the board with strength training and bodybuilding, is that you're always trying to be better. It's never really trying to maintain for a long time. And I think that can be a little, yeah, toxic.
1: Now, really sensitive issue, but it shows your incredible skill in the Wejbet essay. I want to talk about the sort of fondling of genitalia that you expose is the wrong word in your essay, that you experienced, and it's not unusual for young Middle Eastern blokes to have older men, you call it wonderfully measure their manhood. If people look, I'm from Vietnam, this happens to kids in Vietnam too. It's all over the travel sort of websites and stuff. Look what happened to my kid. Someone, a bloke, fondled the kid's genitalia. You're so skillful in your portrayal of this, because it's not always, obviously, you skate between cultural relativism and understanding. There's a lot of, obviously, it's abhorrent to a lot of people, this practice. It's been damaging to you and others, but there's a level of understanding too. Can you talk us through your understanding of that practice?

0: And this was a really particular point that I struggled with when I was writing and then eventually publishing the essay, is that I really didn't want to shed light on or shed like a really terrible light on this, because it is a very culturally specific practice or thing that happens. And so it was important for me to try to come at it with a level of understanding, with a level of cultural sensitivity that didn't quite just throw it in the terrible basket. And like you said, it proves toxic and it proves harmful for some, and it doesn't for others.
1: It's like pinching the cheek almost for some people, but not always, you know? It's,
0: Absolutely. And commenting even, I mean, women have had to deal with this kind of stuff a lot more intently than men. But yeah, even language commenting is a similar kind of thing.
1: Really interesting. I mean, I suppose there's no answers, isn't it? But the value of your work is to raise it, and the understanding comes through our interaction, our contemplation. How can blokes be more at peace with our bodies and our place in the world? Big question for you, Dr. George Haddad.
0: I think the best way for blokes to be more at peace with their own bodies and with each other, really, is to talk more, is to spend more time with their own bodies, and to read and to just really kind of process what it means to have a male body in this day and age, and how those male bodies relate to each other and to other people. It's just being conscious. And I think so much of that kind of consciousness has been very, in a privileged way, removed from young men's understanding and growth. But I think injecting that back now into their experience is really important, providing them with the tools and the language and the communication skills to actually address what it is to be a man and to be a man who has a male body.
1: Oh, what a message. It was really valuable. I haven't had a discussion like this on air ever, and I've learned so much from it. I hope we have much more to talk about and get a chance. But for today, thanks for joining me, Dr. George Haddad.
0: I really appreciate it, Kim. Have a good one.
1: And George is an award-winning writer, artist, and lecturer at Western Sydney University. He's the author of Losing Face and Wejbet. It's an essay on cultural expectations, masculinity, and the trauma of child abuse. It won the Kill Your Darlings Creative Nonfiction Prize. And in this little box set that super producer Kate Armstrong and I've put together, coming up next, you'll hear from a favourite sort of interview of mine. It's a trans man who came out when he was a cadet, when he was a woman, at the Australian Defence Force Academy. To get us there, this is Tim Finn, Persuasion.

0: What a fabulous ditty. That one's from Tim Finn, Persuasion on ABC Radio Canberra. It's Sunday brunch, just hit 11:30. Still 7 degrees, forecast high of 9, and hopefully the showers will clear up. We had a great exploration of why storm fronts came together to give us such rocky weather across last night. If you want to listen back, Jeanette Lindsay, climatologist, is just an extraordinary discussion of what's going on with the climate right now. We've been discussing in the last couple of stories what's going on with the sort of gender climate in the 21st century, and particularly blokes, fellas and dudes. So what's it like to be one right now? It reminded me of a remarkable chat that I had with Joel Wilson, who was born female and decided to come out as male and transition medically while then she was at the Australian Defence Force Academy as a cadet. As I understand it, they were the first person ever to transition while they were a cadet at ADFA. I met Joel way back. It was one of the first interviews I did as a roving reporter back in 2018. He told me of his harrowing coming out and what it was like to transition. And we kicked off our discussion with Joel explaining what being a trans man means to him.
1: A trans man is someone that usually has been assigned female at birth. And so I then grew up and decided that actually that label didn't fit me. Being a woman didn't fit me. So consequently, I made the decision to transition. And for me, being a trans man means that I am a man in the world. I go about the world being a male. I look like a male, but I have a female history. And I'm really proud of that history.
0: When did you start identifying as male or trans?
1: I originally came out as a lesbian at 17 years old, and that allowed me to become more masculine. And as I became more masculine in my appearance, I realised that I was becoming more comfortable. You know, I met the first visible trans person when I was 18, but it wasn't until I was 19 that I went, I think this is me. It wasn't until I found myself in an environment where a very binary environment, which was the Australian Defence Force Academy, that I found that men had certain roles and women had certain roles. And I very much didn't fit in the female category. And that's when I began to think, hang on, maybe I'm transgender, maybe I identify as a man.
0: And when did you decide to make the switch?
1: It was really when it became so unbearably uncomfortable, when I was expected to wear frocks to formal events, that I went, hang on, I can't keep doing this. I feel really uncomfortable in my body, in the way that I'm being perceived in the world. And I decided to transition in the middle of my first year at ADFA, which was 2013. But it took a process. It was many, many months of living as a man on my weekends and a woman at work before I actually came out to my colleagues and then began transitioning in the entirety of my life.
0: Can you talk a little bit about the difficulties of transitioning?
1: Put yourself in my shoes. Before I had informed my colleagues that I was transitioning, so here I was, this very, very butch-presenting woman. They thought I was a woman, yet when I went out on the weekends with my colleagues, everyone else is seeing me, reading me as male. So I'm having to use bathrooms. I'm expected by my colleagues, my peers, to walk into a woman's bathroom, but every other person is expecting me to walk into the men's bathroom. Mm. And all of a sudden, there's issues. I would go to the bathroom and I would, you know, I'd be washing my hands, and the number of times that a woman would walk in, have a startled look upon her face, walk back out, check the label on the door and walk back in and stare at me because she didn't think I belonged in that bathroom. When you are trans or gender diverse, suddenly things that people take for granted become much harder. Buying clothes, using bathrooms, accessing services, using forms, going to your doctor, a whole lot of things become a lot trickier. That for me was compounded by my work situation, which wasn't particularly friendly. I was a subject of the rumour mill. Lots of people were talking about me. You know, I'm trying to substantiate my identity. I'm trying to say, no, I identify as a man. Please use pronouns like he and him. Please use my name, Joel. And I'm having all this backlash at work.
0: I understand that the Defence Forces have allowed trans people to serve since 2010. However, that policy didn't work well for you. So what was it like? What was it like coming out publicly, particularly as an advocate?
1: It was the scariest thing I've ever done, honestly. I remember the feeling of standing there waiting for the officer that was in charge of my division. And a division at ADFA is a group of around 40 people who all live in a building. You study together, you train together. And I never forget that feeling before I was about to tell everyone that I was transgender and I was going to transition and ask them to call me by Joel. It is scary because it's that fear of rejection. When you come out to someone, when I came out to my mum, when I came out to my dad, every person that I came out to, it was a scary prospect. That has become much easier over time because now people don't doubt my identity. They see me and they don't doubt it, which is unfortunate for those people whose identities aren't seen to be validated until they look male or they look female, which is sad because being male and female is so much more than just the way you look.
0: What have you found surprising about being a man?
1: For me, medical transition was a really important part of my journey. And for me, that looked like taking testosterone, which put me through male puberty.
0: Does that mean acne and bigger muscles or...?
1: Yeah, that's exactly what it means. It means my voice broke. It means that I got hairy. I got lots of pimples. You know, so there were all the surprises of going through a second puberty. But I guess it was the way that I was perceived. And I expected there to be some differences, but I was really surprised by how stark those differences were. So I remember the first time when I realised that I was being treated differently because of being perceived male. And so I was walking through Civic towards a car park and I saw this woman walking towards me and she crossed the road and we walked past on opposite sides of the road and then I looked back and she'd crossed back over. And I realised in that instance that she'd seen me as a man and as a threat. Whereas I'd grown up being told never walk alone at night, I'd grown up being taught to cross across the road. And suddenly here was this woman crossing because she saw me as a man.
0: This is ABC Radio Canberra, and you're listening to local transgender man Joel Wilson. I asked him how he was treated differently after he transitioned, especially by other men.
1: I find that men give me more respect. I studied mathematics at Adelaide University as a young woman. I had a scholarship for mathematics, but I would have to fight to have my answers taken seriously. I was never assumed to be competent at maths. Now I study mathematics here at the ANU as a young man, and everyone assumes that I know what I'm doing. Whereas once as a young woman, I was considered bolshy. I spoke too much. I was outspoken, you know. And now I'm exactly the same person and I'm just as competent or not, depending on what way you want to argue, as I was. However, I'm considered a great leader, really articulate. And I just find it fascinating that nothing about me has changed but the way I look, yet the adjectives that are used to describe me have changed vastly.
0: My sense is that trans women attract far more attention in the media than trans men do. You know, we can name Kate McGregor or Caitlyn Jenner in the US or Laverne Cox or Canberra's own Hannah Mounsey. What do you think is going on there?
1: From my experience, I think it's quite relatable to the way that gay men

0: are far more visible than lesbian women. And I think it's also related to the undoing of masculinity. You know, gay men being camp, that's undoing what it means to be a man, right? Similarly, trans women, men wanting to become women? Why would a man undo masculinity? And it's a dangerous, scary prospect. Whereas if you don't accept a transgender person's identity as valid, and you don't see me as a man, well, then in your eyes, I'm not a threat, right? Because to most people who don't accept transgender people's identities, they equally will see men as being somewhat better than women. Mm-hmm. So you've got this idea that, well, if I'm not truly a man, then how am I a threat? Whereas if you're a man pretending, so to speak, to be a woman, well, then that's threatening, isn't it? You know, which is absolutely absurd.
1: Is there anything else that's really important, do you think, for people to know about trans men?
0: I guess when it comes to trans men and transgender people more broadly, it's really important as someone, if you're not a trans-identifying person and you come into contact with a trans person, whether that be in your workplace, whether it be a family member or a friend or what have you, be respectful as you would with anyone else. I've encountered a lot of questions that, generally speaking, are pretty inappropriate. You know, if you were to ask what was in a cisgendered person, so someone who identifies with the gender that they're assigned at birth, if you were to ask a cisgender person what's in their pants, that'd be a highly inappropriate question, right? Whereas suddenly some people seem to forget those rules of social etiquette and throw it all out the window when they come into contact with the transgender person. I think most important is to educate yourself, be respectful. If someone tells you that they identify as a man or a woman or as non-binary, to respect that. If they ask you to use a certain pronoun, respect that. And remember that not every transgender person wants to be an educator. Mm. There is such things as Google. Not everything that you'll come across will be fantastic, but there are plenty of resources out there for you to find out how to be a better ally and how to get alongside the transgender community and best support us. The saying goes, if you've met one transgender person, you've met one transgender person. You know, we're all different. We are just as varied as any other subgroup of a population. Being aware of that.
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3: That was transgender man Joel Wilson speaking to me, Kim Hoon, in 2018. Coming up, we'll talk tennis with the Wimbledon men's final on tonight, along with the boys' final in which one Cruz Hewitt is playing. You'll meet a former under-12s world number one, and he'll tell us about how he got smashed by the tennis industry and also how he found a way to love it again and become a coach. Ahead of that, this is Paddy Austin, Baby Come to Me.

0: So smooth. Paddy Austin and James Ingram, Baby Come To Me on ABC Radio Canberra. It's quarter to noon and it's Wimbledon finals weekend. Ahead of the men's final tonight, Cruz, son of Leighton Hewitt, will be playing in the boys' final. We know that when it comes to professional competition, especially professional tennis, I would argue, it's not all sunshine and glory. There's a dark side and there's some serious pressure that we put on tennis players and that they and their teams put on them. This is what a former Australian women's number one, Jelena Dokic, had to say about that pressure.
1: When you reach the Wimbledon semifinals at the age of 17 and your family, your father, doesn't matter, doesn't allow you to come back home, that's how much of a disgrace you are for that person. And I had nowhere to go on top of that as well. Yeah, that's where you go. This is something that's going to leave a scar for a very long time.
0: That's Jelena Dokic speaking to Lee Sales. My next guest, Todd Lay, was the best under-12s player in the world. And he quit tennis by the age of 17. He's written about his journey in an incredible book, Smashed, Tennis Prodigies, Parents and Parasites. And he joins me now to talk about the thrills and that pressure and even the madness of tennis. G'day to you, Todd.
2: Hey, how you doing?
0: Very well. You're on the court now. Where are you?
2: I actually am. I'm in Bali. Funny enough, I'm coaching my son. I'm working with my son, who's 5. And
0: goodness.
2: Yeah, we're here on a holiday. And we just decided to have a quick hit here at Liga Tennis. It's in Kangoo. It's actually a nice spot. He's just knocking a few balls around.
0: Cruz Hewitt, son of Leighton's, playing tonight in the boys' final. He's had a good run. Did you have a good run at Wimbledon? You ever play there?
2: No, I did play there, but I had a shocker, really. Later, pretty well after that. That was almost the icing on the cake of a really bad tour that I had experienced sort of with my father and my coach slash hitting partner slash friend slash chauffeur. We're on this road in Europe trying to make the last bit of like my endorsement money last, and we're traveling throughout Europe, and you know, our holy grail was pretty well Wimbledon. So I was setting my sights on that, and especially it was grass. A large portion of the European tour is on clay, which Australians aren't really that fond of because we don't have that much of it. Mm. So I was sort of setting my sights on Wimbledon, and my ranking had just dropped before I was about to enter. So unfortunately, I wasn't in the main draw. I got put in the qualies of the juniors, which is, it's in Roehampton. It's not exactly Wimbledon. Anyway, I went down in the first round. I had sort of high hopes of doing well there, and it just didn't pan out the way that I wanted it, I guess.
0: Mm. You've mentioned your old man Todd. He was such, I mean, it's almost a stereotype, the high pressure parent in tennis.
2: Yeah.
0: Your dad took it to another level. Can you talk about it?
2: Yeah, absolutely. What do you want to know?
0: Wow. What drove him to drive you?
2: I think it's very easy to kind of get lost in things. Like I just heard that spiel a bit that Jelena had on there, and you know, not to necessarily defend these types of actions and people, but I think once someone starts investing a whole bunch of time, effort, money, and you know, essentially, it's not just the player's life, but a lot of the family and everyone's lives really get tangled up in trying to go all in at tennis, because it's an extreme thing. You need to be sort of hitting certain marks by a particular age. Otherwise, it's very, very expensive endeavor. It's not cheap. It's not local football or cricket. So, you know, once you start sort of investing in things, I think it's only human nature for people to want to return. And, you know, in all that sort of mess there, despicable actions kind of happen just via, you know, just all of that. It's a very murky, murky affair.
0: Mm, I can hear it. Obviously, it's difficult. It's difficult for all of us to talk about our legacy with our parents. You mentioned you have to be all in with tennis. As a tennis fan, but a suffering tennis fan too, Todd, it's got the all-in extremities of tennis. It's got something to do, surely, with the economics. It's only really a handful. It's not like there's leagues all over the world where you can make money like football. There's only a handful of players and they get huge riches. Is that part of the extremities, do you think, and why you have to go all in?
2: Absolutely, yeah. And I think, you know, the more that you're hitting certain benchmarks at a certain age, the more financial assistance you get, which, you know, if you need to, you're traveling around every week. So there's flights, you know, accommodation, you know, only pretty well the top 100 players are making bank. And even, you know, probably top 50 are making decent money. So you got to go through the junior ranks. It's very easy for people to get lost in petty competition against who's in their, you know, state, or then it becomes, you know, the nationals, and then it becomes the internationals. And it's just a very easy thing to kind of lose your way in. And I think once you're sort of, you know, paying out such a huge amount of money, especially us coming from Australia, you know, tennis isn't an Australian game. We've got to travel a lot. There's a lot of pressure there. There's a lot of pressure there for a young person. There's a lot of pressure for anyone.
0: Let's talk about some of those pressures and the financial opportunities. You write in your book, Smash Tennis Prodigies, Parents and Parasites. You were at the famous, maybe infamous Bolotteri camp. Remember, so you played $1 million game without even knowing it. Am I right? Can you talk us through, that's just madness, how old you were and what was going on there?
2: Well, at the time, I flew over to play some of the biggest junior tournaments in the world, which was the Eddie Hearn and the Orange Bowl. They're at the end of the year, and one of them's held at IMG, which is a management company, which was Nick Bolotteri was like this powerhouse tennis guru who was just pumping out, you know, superstar after superstar. It was sort of like Agassi, Kournikova, Sampras was involved there, Courier was there, the Williams sisters. You know, he just couldn't miss. And so he would fly in a lot of these talented young juniors, one, to have a look at them playing the Eddie Hearn tournament, which was played at Nick Bolotteri's, and then to also have them play scratch matches against each other just to kind of have a look at them and see who was where and what he thought was, you know, projected down the road of where these players could go. So anyway, I lined up against this young girl. She was known as the multi-million dollar girl at the time. That's all I knew her as. So I'd sort of played everyone there throughout the week, and I'd beaten everyone. It was sort of the last match for me to play. They wanted me to play this girl, which I'd already beaten all the guys sort of my age and above. So I thought, you know, this should be pretty well a walk in the park, really. Anyway, I started sort of, my dad was in my corner. Her father was in her corner. There was this whole bunch of people sort of watching. Nick Bolotteri at the time, he had this like lookout. So he was there with his flunkies, sort of like, you know, binoculars, no shirt. And we played this match against this girl. Anyway, she ended up sort of beating me 7-6 in the third. Oh. Anyway, later on down the line, I found out that her name was Maria Sharapova, and my dad went back to the hotel room afterwards and he told me that there was $1 million contract on the line, for the winner, which, I didn't know about while I was playing it, but I found out about it later.
0: Goodness. How did you and your dad react that you missed out on $1 million contract? How old were you?
2: I was 11.
0: Oh, my God.
2: I was 11, yeah.
0: I don't know what to say, Todd. How did you and your old man react?
2: Oh, you know, dad in his usual style sort of went berserk afterwards. You know, just emotional. And me, you know, I just sort of, you know, as a kid, you just kind of learn to take these things. You just take it, you know, just take an earful and just hopefully the dust settles down quicker rather than later, because, you know, some of those, you know, hangovers, they can last a long time with people, you know, 24, 48 hours. But yeah, I mean, it was just part and parcel of what I did as a kid. I didn't think too much of it at the time. It was just my norm, really.
0: Yeah, young people and all of us adapt to all sorts of things. On ABC Radio Canberra, I should say, we're having a chat with Todd Lay, a tennis coach and former junior world number one who's sort of fell out in tennis and has found a way to get back into it. But all of those things take a toll. When did you start sensing that the pressures of junior tennis, elite tennis, million-dollar contracts were really affecting you in a negative way, Todd?
2: really, like I said at the start of this conversation, that Wimbledon European trip where I'd been given a certain allocation of money from certain results that I had as a kid, and I wasn't quite having the results that I had, you know, when I was 12, 13, when I was 16, 17. I was sort of having, I did all right at the start of the year when I was 16 years old, and then things didn't really pan out that well. And yeah, we were basically trying to make this money last, and I guess get some results going and trying to get my career going from the juniors to the seniors. And yeah, it just became, I don't know, it was just miserable, really. There's no other way to put it. It was just, it wasn't enjoyable. I couldn't really understand why we were doing, you know, I think as I started to become older and I wanted my own space, and I just felt, you know, sort of permanently watched, and I was overcoached. I didn't really have any freedom. It was just constant, you know, misery, really. So there's a cracking point with that. And I think with everyone, you know, mine came pretty well on that tour, where it was just, it never really crossed my mind. But after this one match that I sort of had, where was I? I don't know, somewhere in the States. And for me, it was just the idea came into my mind. I said, well, that's it. You know, that's enough.
0: Was it hard to quit?
2: Yeah, it was. It was, because it was, again, like I'm saying, it was just, it wasn't even ever, I mean, when something doesn't even pop into your mind, it's a pretty far removed concept. So the idea that, I mean, I'd been doing this since I was three. I pretty well sort of felt like I walked out of the womb and went straight away to the nearest tennis courts. So it wasn't that my whole identity, my whole world, everyone else's world that was from my family knew me as that. Mm. So it was a wild idea for me to not do that. And it took some, not even convincing, but the way that I had to get out of it was, I had to fake injuries to get out, because people weren't going to just accept the fact that I didn't want to do this anymore. That wasn't a valid reason. Yet a wonky shoulder or a bad back was like weirdly accepted. So I had to go around acting that I was injured, and then weirdly enough, kind of getting injured. I've written about it in my book. It's a strange thing when you're portraying and acting something so convincingly, you can actually sort of act it into reality. All of a sudden, my back actually did start hurting.
0: Goodness.
2: So it was almost like method acting.
0: Power of the mind sort of thing.
2: I needed to be very convincing to sort of get out, and then the fabricated became reality. I didn't really know what was up when that was happening. So
0: I've only got a minute, but what a story. Todd Lay tells it in Smash: Tennis Prodigies, Parents and Parasites, former world number one junior. That surprised me. How did you get back into tennis? You're a tennis coach now. Just quickly, Todd, how and why did you get back into tennis?
2: I never really left it. The truth of the matter is I needed to be paid. I didn't have any other skills.
0: Amazing.
2: It's really as simple as that. You go around doing one thing your whole life. Like I got pulled out of school in year eight. I traveled around the world doing a hobby. Everything else was pretty much taken care of me, taken care for me, so I could perform what I was good at. And then once, you know, I stopped doing that, well, what else? I didn't have the mental stability. After I finished, I drank for about 14, 15 years. That cost a lot of money. I didn't have any other skills. I felt, you know, largely useless. I didn't know where to go, who to speak to, what to do. It was just a matter of survive. And the way that I knew how to do that was to, tennis. So I also sort of harbored this, you know, it was my feelings towards the sport and the people who got me into it and the fact that I was still in it. I harbored a very deep resentment, which is why I wrote the book. I wrote the book because I was angry at the whole thing. I was angry at the situation that I was in, the people who got me into it, how I couldn't get out. I felt you know, it was.
0: Todd, we'll have to pick this up. Wait for the US Open. I'll badger you again and we'll talk about that journey out into tennis and the love that you have now for your son and teaching him on that court in Bali. But I really appreciate what incredible insights into the sport. Thanks very much, Todd Lay.
2: No worries. Have a good day.
0: And Todd's book is like no other. I really want to talk about how it was received too. Todd's book is Smashed, Tennis Prodigies, Parents and Parasites. So what a show. We've looked at blokes, we've looked at tennis, we've looked at the climate. Thanks to Kate Armstrong, super producer, of helping us put this together. And thanks to everyone for tuning in. Grandstand this afternoon and lots of...
3: ABC News, good afternoon. I'm Declan Gooch. The US military says it's begun launching a third round of airstrikes on Iran this week after a commercial vessel was hit in the Strait of Hormuz. Ali Crew reports.
4: The US military says the latest strikes come after a container ship was struck in the vital waterway. It says a civilian crew member is missing and the ship has been disabled due to a fire and damage to the engine room. Iran says warning shots were fired which hit the ship after it turned off its systems and diverted from the approved route as it attempted to transit the strait. Iran's Revolutionary Guards say the Strait of Hormuz is now completely closed until further notice. Iranian media is reporting explosions have been heard in the south of the country. US Central Command says Iran was given the chance to abide by the Memorandum of Understanding, and the United States is now imposing a heavy cost.
3: Queensland police say members of the community found human remains believed to be those of a 30-year-old Toowoomba woman who went missing earlier this week. Chelsea Malunga reports.
5: Yana Armstrong was last seen alive on Tuesday at her home in Newtown. Remains, believed to be her body, were located last night in bushland off S. Campton Road at Redbank Creek. District Detective Acting Inspector Brian Collins says members of the public who were hunting in the area found the body, then called police.
6: Whilst the body of Yana hasn't been formally identified at this point in time, we're quite certain that it's Yana.
5: A 48-year-old man has been charged with murder as a domestic violence offence. The case will be heard in the Toowoomba Magistrates Court tomorrow. Investigations are ongoing.
3: A community vigil will be held in the Western Victorian town of Donald this afternoon to remember 13-year-old Layla Jeffrey. Matt Neal reports.
7: Layla Jeffrey was last seen on McCracken Street in Donald on July 4th. She was reported missing by a family member the following day. A major search of bushland on Thursday recovered human remains believed to be that of the missing 13-year-old. Police arrested a 16-year-old boy on Friday and charged him with one count of murder last night. He's been remanded in custody and will reappear in court later this year. The death of Layla Jeffrey has rocked the small Donald community. Locals are expected to gather this afternoon at a town hall for a prayer vigil in her honour.
3: The Minister for Pacific Island Affairs, Pat Conroy, says China's ballistic missile test in the Pacific has damaged its standing in the region. China test-fired a nuclear-capable ballistic missile last Monday and appeared to land in waters close to Tuvalu's exclusive economic zone. Mr. Conroy says the response from across the Pacific has sent a clear message to China.
8: It has hurt China's standing in our region. You just have to look at the response from Pacific nations, from the Prime Minister of the Solomon Islands saying that it's not an act of a friend, to comments from the Fiji and the Papua New Guinea government, the President of Palau, the Prime Minister of Tuvalu. I don't think this was conducive to China's standing in the region.
3: The ACT government's $385 million purchase of the Ginninderra East site in the city's north may be secured, but questions remain over the extent of contamination left behind from its use as a CSIRO research site. The 243-hectare property is earmarked for more than 3,000 homes. The Property Council's ACT Executive Director Ashley Berry says stakeholders are yet to learn how significant the contamination is, but she says it shouldn't delay the project.
9: This is not uncommon, particularly when we're developing sites of this size and given what it has been used for. So it can be dealt with. It shouldn't be of a situation where it's going to cause public harm or delay things. They know about this, so now it's just about getting on with it.
3: Now to sport, and England has claimed a dramatic 2-1 extra time win over Norway in their Men's World Cup quarter-final. ABC Sports' Amanda Shalala reports from Miami Stadium.
10: The three Lions have had a never-say-die attitude in North America throughout this tournament, and it was on show again here. England was in cruise control until the first hydration break when Andreas Schjelderup scored a wonder goal for Norway. Jude Bellingham claimed an equaliser, and Harry Kane had another ruled out for offside. Norway found the back of the net after the halftime break, but it was disallowed by VAR for a foul in the lead-up. In extra time, Bellingham was again the man to step up for the three Lions and send them to the semi-final in Atlanta.
3: Now to Canberra's weather. A possible shower this afternoon, a top of 9 degrees. Right now it's 7. Tomorrow, cloudy with a high chance of showers, a low of 3 and a top of 11. ABC News.
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13: Begin this broadcast by acknowledging the traditional custodians of the land on which this match will be played today and pay our respects to their elders past, present and emerging. We extend that respect to Aboriginal and Torres Strait Islander peoples listening.
14: Hell yeah, everybody's gonna know our name.
15: Look

you know, in the warm-up, and I was, you know, watching bits and pieces that they were doing, you know, during the weeks that you'd see, and I felt like they went into that game a lot more cockier than they did the first game or the second game. The first game they went in and they were a little bit like, oh, how are we going to go? They executed pretty well. Game two, they got everything right. Game three, I reckon they've looked at them and they've gone, mate, we've got this team covered. And I feel like New South Wales went, you know what, we played okay in bits and pieces here and there, but if we can execute, you know, the whole 80 minutes, they'll get it right. They're, and gave them a whole lot of respect. They're a good team. If we don't respect the ball, they're going to beat us. If we don't do X, Y, Z, they're going to put us under the pump. And I felt like New South Wales just executed those things going

0: Right, Smith got the pass away to Brown, to Kalen Ponga, cut out ball to Young. Young down the western touchline, straight past one, he's over the 20, he sends it back on the inside to Dylan Brown, but it's forward, no try, a forward pass, or did he go out? He
1: went out.
0: Dom Young's gone out down the western touchline, the flag was in the air. I was following the flight of the footy, but I think he wasn't only on the line, he was

0: and then you might get, I don't know, a facet on the pavilion cut too deep or something, so you have to go around it again. So you're losing more and more material each time, so your gem's getting smaller and smaller.
1: what do you do with the half that isn't going to be part of the finished product? You just discard it?
0: Oh, it would be ground off. It would be waste. Down a pipe with water into a bucket.
1: And that's it. Wow.
0: As it's ground away. So it's, yeah, it can be quite terrifying at times.
1: Ivan Bullock runs Lapidus, an independent lapidary studio in Melbourne, and he's my guest for our niche jobs segment tonight. And in a tick, would love to find out more about the tools of the trade.
2: Are there any winners in the cost of living crisis? What's causing the algal bloom?
3: Questions. They've never been more important. So the one thing we'll never question is our duty to keep asking. ABC News, keep asking.
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1: So can you tell us more about the machines you use? You said that they're quite old, I suppose, so vintagey.
0: Oh, yes. Oh, the simplest one is just a rotary tumbler.
1: Yeah.
0: It's just a small barrel that sits on a platform and rotates indefinitely as long as the electricity's on.
1: Mm-hmm.
0: So you just pile all your pebbles and stones inside with some abrasive powder in different grits. It's a bit like ground down sandpaper. In fact, some of it is silicon carbide. You add some water, put the lid on and leave it running. And depending on what's inside there, you might leave it running for, I don't know, 4 or 5 days, and then you'd rinse it all out, wash the stones, put them back in, and then go to the next grit to get them smoother and smoother. And you go all the way through to the end until it's the polishing phase. And then hopefully with excitement at the end, they all come out glossy and shiny and you can see all the colours or whatever's in there.
1: That's awesome. And do they need maintenance? Oh, no, go on.
0: Oh, not much maintenance. No, it's really just a tiny electric motor that turns a little barrel around. That's one of the easiest ways for children or people that want to get started to sort of start exploring it.
1: Oh, wow. Just with the machine itself.
0: And
1: do you need to put on any gear or anything like that?
0: I usually wear a mask and some gloves when I'm loading in the abrasive powders, particularly after what they've discovered about such things over the last few years with benchtops and just cutting of stone in general, be it man-made or synthetic or natural.
1: Mm.
0: But apart from that, it's really just put it in and turn it on. It's even better if you've got solar power during the day because you're not really paying to have it do its work.
1: Yeah, that's right. What's the most challenging stone you've worked with?
0: Oh, that's a tricky question. They're all challenging in their own way.
1: Okay.
0: The very first stone I cut was a piece of citrine, which was quite large.
1: Mm-hmm.
0: The final product ended up about 2 centimetres by 1 centimetre in size.
1: Mm. Wow.
0: And it took 200 hours from start to finish.
1: Wow.
0: But that was my first time using that particular machine and trying to sort of self-learn along the way.
1: Yeah, but you stayed with it.
0: Oh, I couldn't give up.
1: Yeah, you can't give up.
0: I wouldn't let it defeat me.
1: Yeah, nice work, Ivan. Now, you specialise in Australian stones. What makes them unique?
0: I feel like it's just something more personal about it for me, being Australian myself, and particularly materials that are not even mined, they're just found. There are fossil king sites around Australia where you can, as long as you've got a valid license, which is quite easy to obtain, and you're going into a legal area, you can sort of scratch around in creek beds and things and see what you can find.
1: So
0: something that you found yourself home
1: and
0: work on it is, it just feels a lot better purchasing something from overseas.
1: Makes sense.
0: And then cutting it in Australia when it could have been cut overseas much easier
1: Sense. Now, you've said fossicking twice. What's fossicking? Is that like foraging for stones?
0: Yes, just foraging for raw materials.
1: Awesome. And it's called fossicking.

0: Yeah.
1: Okay.
0: And there are fossil king sites around Australia,
1: Yep.
0: which are little pockets of land that have been preserved so that people can go and visit and look for things. And they all have different stones and rocks that might be have formed there millions of years ago that you can look for. Yeah,
1: Wow.
0: so it's like the foraging of mushrooms,
1: Yeah,
0: but
1: that's what I was
0: you're
1: gonna say. I'm like, I'm hearing you fossicking, like, oh, I was
0: foraging
1: fossicking in the bush. I'm like, is that like foraging? I haven't. See, that's something else I want to find out the etymology of the word. What do you think are some top spots around Australia for fossicking?
0: Oh, wow. A lot of the best places would probably be around Emerald and Ruby Vale. A lot of Queensland has nice.

0: series of bilateral security arrangements around the Pacific, and that is kind of blocking China. So, you know, there is a consequence for China acting in this high-handed manner.
1: All right. So Anthony Albanese was in Suva, actually, signing that major new defence treaty with Fiji, the Ocean of Peace Alliance. So in one respect, that action bolsters our relationships.
0: Oh, look, absolutely. And I think what the signing of that agreement demonstrates is that Australia has been part of the South Pacific region, of course, for decades and decades. It's our own region. It's not China's region. China comes into the region from the outside. So the fact that we have now signed security arrangements with PNG and Fiji, that is a really big step forward. And what it's saying to China is, look, this is our home and we have connections with each other which are strong, they're long-standing, and China is, to that extent, an outsider.
1: So when Anthony Albanese says it was a hostile act, in another sense, is he secretly... Is it an own goal because it helps our position within the Pacific?
0: Oh, look, it's absolutely an own goal. And I'm sure in part our Prime Minister, Penny Wong, our Foreign Minister, and other members of the government would be saying quietly, my God, look, the Chinese have done something which is so heavy-handed and it is a kind of like a wake-up call to the Pacific countries that all of that rhetoric, as I say, about... you know, sovereignty and shared prosperity, what does it mean if China decides, well, actually, you are a low and secondary consideration if we want to conduct this kind of missile test?
1: Can you take us back 4 or 5 years, Lockie? Like, how has China expanded its influence across the Pacific? Why has the region become so strategically important in the bigger world game?
0: There are several drivers there. We have to remember that for quite some time, China and Taiwan have been competing in the Pacific, and primarily that's about diplomatic recognition. So what Taiwan has been doing is trying to hang on to the small number of states which continue to extend diplomatic recognition to it. A number of those countries were in the Pacific. China has always tried to roll that back, and so it's been steadily flipping countries away from Taiwan to China. So that's partly the game. It's about the political contest with Taiwan. It's about isolating Taiwan. But also China sees the world in global terms. It wants to be a strong presence in regions across the world. So it's not just the Pacific. You know, after all, they have, for instance, a military base in Djibouti in Africa. So it's, you know, China is saying we're a great power. Therefore, we expect to be present around the world. Look, the third reason, of course, is that the Pacific is still strategically located. You know, to that extent, it is part of China's extended region, not the South Pacific, but the North Pacific. And so you've got major lines of communication, exports go through the Pacific. So that's also about economic power and standing.
1: Lachlan Strawn is with you on the radio on Nightlife, Weekend Nightlife, with me, Libby Gorse, sitting in for Suzanne Hill. Lachlan is a former Australian High Commissioner to Solomon Islands. He's also the author of a book called The Curious Diplomat, and he's a connoisseur of how you have these conversations with powerful nations in a way that they understand and which is appropriate. Are you telling me, Lachlan, that all roads lead back to Taiwan in this instance? Is this still about the tussle for sovereignty over Taiwan?
0: That is part of it. So it's part of that political contest with Taiwan. Now, we know that Xi Jinping has really ramped up the rhetoric on Taiwan. He talks about reclaiming the island. He said he wants the PLA to be ready by next year to mount an invasion. That's not to say he's actually going to do that. But, you know, for the modern Chinese state, it's all about this grand national rejuvenation. And an unfinished business for them is Taiwan. But, you know, separate from that, it is also very much about the whole contest with the United States across really the globe.
1: Can you explain, just in layman's terms, for those of us that haven't completely got our head around it, why Taiwan is so valuable?
0: Well, you know, Taiwan is the unfinished business of the Chinese Civil War. So you have the civil war between the Chinese communists and the Chinese nationalists. The Chinese communists prevail, and the nationalists flee at the very end of the war in 1949 to Taiwan. And so they hide out there. So the alternate Chinese government that lost the civil war ends up on Taiwan. So from the Chinese communist point of view, this is still, in a sense, a challenge to their legitimacy. And they've always said this is part of China. It is not a separate country. So it's part of a kind of, you know, decades-long program to finish the Civil War, to complete that business.
1: Economically, what do they offer?
0: Well, you know, to a fair extent already, there are connections between the Chinese and the Taiwanese economies. You know, but Taiwan has become a highly successful economy on its own footing. We know, of course, that it plays an incredibly important role in the whole world of modern technology in the IT sector. And it's also, of course, a democracy. It has a flourishing democracy. And that is another big contrast with the mainland. And, you know, from the point of view of Beijing, Taiwan represents a kind of alternate model which they both regard with a kind of contempt, but it's also a bit threatening to them.
1: Right. So when Donald Trump went to China just in the last couple of months and sat down with Xi Jinping, and Taiwan was on the table as a negotiating tool, how does that correlate with these tests in the Pacific to send a message to America about Taiwan or about the Pacific?
0: Well, look, it's pretty clear that Trump kind of hedges his bets on Taiwan. He's not as committed to Taiwan as previous US presidents. So there is an element of uncertainty there. And there's a kind of sense at times that for Trump, getting another one of his big deals, this time with China, is his end objective. So there's a certain kind of level of uneasiness in Taiwan about the level of Trump's commitment to Taiwan. So, you know, you've got that as the backdrop to then a missile test is another reminder to the United States that China's rising military power cannot be ignored. You know, and China is modernizing its military at a rapid rate. It's not doing it transparently. A lot is hidden. And you can see that indeed with this test where they didn't provide the normal kind of notification.
1: What is this missile that they used capable of doing, just jumping there for a tick? Do you know?
0: So it's not quite certain if they tested a JL-2 or a JL-3. The JL-2 is an older generation intercontinental ballistic missile that China has had in its inventory for some time. That's got a range of 7,000 kilometres. So if you're firing that from a nuclear submarine off China's coast, you can reach some of the American territories in the Pacific. You could reach, for instance, Hawaii. If it's a JL-3, that has a range of 10,000 kilometres. You could launch a nuclear-armed ballistic missile from China's coastline and hit parts of northwestern continental United States.
1: Oh, wow.
0: So the Chinese have not clarified which one it was, and I think they quite like that uncertainty. But if it was the JL-3, and the Americans would have worked this out, you know, their intelligence systems would have picked this up, then the Chinese are saying we can now actually reach continental United States without putting our submarine out into the dangerous waters of the Pacific. We can do it from our coastline.
1: So in a way, was China testing weapons, or were they? It was mostly a signal to the United States, like, we want Taiwan, make it part of any deal that we do, and guess what we've got just in case?
0: I think it was unquestionably a combination. All the major powers test their ballistic missiles. In the last few years, the United States has done it, including in the Pacific. Russia has done it. India has done it. So this is the kind of normal work that a country does when it's building new weapon systems. You have to test them. So it was partly that, but the Chinese claim that it was just kind of normal military work is disingenuous, because it's not just a test for normal reasons. It's clearly designed to send a kind of shot, as it were, across the bows of the United States and really the rest of us. It was a message to Australia as well.
1: What was it saying to Australia?
0: Well, it was saying,

0: remember our power. Look at our power.
1: Mm. So then that brings me to this next talking point, which is about Australia and the contest for influence in the Pacific. Can we compete financially with China, or is our greatest strength the trust?
0: Look, I think we have a number of long-standing strengths which we can draw on. I think we also need to remember that at this point, Australia remains the single largest, what we call, bilateral donor in the Pacific. We actually put much more money into the Solomons, for instance, than China does. So actually the dimensions of our development programs in the Pacific, they're significant.

0: the Pacific Islands Forum. So to that extent, to use the language you often hear now, we're part of the Pacific family. And we do, you know, look, in the past at times we've clearly made mistakes. We haven't always got the Pacific right. Sometimes we've kind of lost interest. But in the end, it is our home. And so we're still drawing upon these long-standing links. And, you know, when I was in the Solomons for 3 years, it was very clear that Solomon Islanders in general regarded Australians with actually a lot of affection.
1: And how did they feel about being caught in this love triangle? You know, it feels like it's a love triangle. And China's our biggest trading partner, are they not?
0: Yes, absolutely. Look, from the point of view of a lot of Pacific Island countries, it kind of cuts in two ways. To some extent, they can take advantage, of course, of this competition between Australia and China and between China and the United States. They can actually play us off against each other. And while I was in the Solomons, there's no doubt that some of the Solomons politicians I was dealing with were doing that in quite a canny way. So from that point of view, they kind of get some benefit out of it. But on the other hand...
1: Go on, just explain what canny way means. Can you draw me a picture, paint me a story?
0: Well, what they will do is basically they'll get us to compete against each other. And I could, you know, I knew that I was part of this while I was in the Solomons. You know, we would offer to build a new medical centre in Honiara. So the Chinese then jump up and say, well, we will renovate part of the existing hospital. We say we'll do a road project. They say they'll do a road project. And, you know, some of the Solomons politicians, they're quite aware that they can get us almost into a bidding war. But see, on the other hand, at the same time, a lot of Pacific Islands, including Solomon Islanders, do not like ending up being caught in the middle. Mm. And they certainly don't like the sense that the big power games are then played out in their own region. And that's why this missile test hit home hard. Mm. It probably landed somewhere near the exclusive economic zone of Tuvalu. You know, it's a country of 12,000 people.
1: And it's sinking. You know, it's sinking.
0: Yes, climate change is a big problem for them. You know, so from their point of view, here they are, this tiny country which is, you know, part of a Chinese village in terms of its population, and they've got this great big superpower just treating them in this cursory manner. So I think there was that kind of dual reaction. We can take advantage of that competition, but actually we don't like it being foisted on us and we want to live our lives in peace.
1: How does all this intersect with trade, or it doesn't?
0: Look, you know, the island economies, apart from PNG and to a certain extent Fiji, the island economies are very, very small. Our own trade relations, say, with Solomon Islands, they're tiny. So there's not an enormous economic benefit to be derived from the Pacific Island countries, with maybe one or two exceptions. One, of course, is fishing. So, you know, some of the world's biggest tuna fishing zones fall in the Pacific region. So that's one thing. Also, historically, a lot of timber's been taken out of the Pacific Islands, and to some extent, there is a small number of minerals. You go to PNG, and gold, nickel, copper, and you can see that, say, well, you know, if you go back to the Bougainville conflict, that was all set off by the enormous Panguna mine. That's now in disuse, but it's still got enormous reserves of minerals. And some people think, well, what if the Chinese got their hands on that? It would be, one of the world's biggest copper mines.
1: Mm. So I kind of meant Australia's relationship with China. Like, how does this kind of thing affect our trade relationship with China? The diplomatic tangles, or they don't. The money is separate because that's transactional.
0: Well, look, if you look at, say, the last 5 or 6 years, most of the economic relationship is not entangled because the main things that we sell to China, especially iron ore, are things that China needs for its own economy. But, you know, when things got pretty rugged back in 2018, 2019, you recall that China implemented some tariffs and bans on different Australian

0: Wasn't
1: no,
0: Countdown?
1: No, pre-Countdown, I think.
0: It was not pre-Countdown, Trev. That's just lost me. I'm sorry. It was not pre-Countdown. Lincoln, hello?
2: Hello, Al.
0: Hi.
2: Hi.
0: You've got to turn your radio down.
2: No, it's not.
0: Have you done it?
2: It's not.
0: You're still reverberating.
2: I'm sorry, but it's not on, Al.
0: It is on.
2: How you doing?
0: Now it's off. Do you know what that was the theme song to, Lincoln?
2: Al, I'm not going to call you Al McPhee tonight. How do you feel about that?
0: I'm interested, given the context. Given the context?
2: Because you used to be Al McPhee, I thought.
0: I did. And do you know whose show that was the theme song to?
2: No, I don't know, but
0: don't.
2: Take care, eh?
0: You too. That's unfortunate. George, do you know whose show that was the theme to in 1995 and 1996?
3: Very again, Libby. Look, could you play it again?
0: Yes, I could. I could. This is the Easy Beats. She's so fine.

0: Do you know that, Trev?
1: Look, I'm going back a long way. It wasn't Countdown.
0: No.

0: remember there were lots of politicians miming to it as well. Yeah. Yeah, Paul from North Fitzroy. Yeah, it is the easy beats, but which Australian satirist had it as their TV theme? 1300. Is it 1300? 1300 800 222. Tell me, George, do you know who it is?
1: No, I know that it's the Easy Beats and You're So Fine, but apart from that, I don't know. I can't remember. You're talking about a. It wasn't like a Countdown or anything like that. It was just saying it's an actual drama type show.
0: No, I said it was a comedy satire show.
1: Oh, comedy.
0: Comedy satire. Yep, we're doing a history of TV comedy.
1: In the 90s.
0: Well after Countdown.
1: Well, I was around in the 90s.
0: So you should know.
1: Yeah, I should know, but I don't. Sorry.
0: Sorry, George.
1: Not sorry.
0: Bye. Okay. Hello, Tommy. It's still yesterday there. Do you know?
2: Unfortunately, not.
0: You don't?
2: Nap.
0: Oh, and you got through as well.
2: I know. I was hoping for more of a... I have no question, I would have known.
0: I know. Are your parents around?
2: My mum is around.
0: Well, get your mum. How old is your mum?
2: My mum is 49. She told me to get your mum.
0: Yeah.
2: She told me to get you.
3: Hello?
0: Hello. It's Libby. Who's that?
3: This is Holly.
0: Holly?
3: How are you?
0: I'm okay, thank you, but I'm keep playing this theme song and asking people, do they know whose TV show it was the theme of in 1995 and 1996, and we're kind of stuck. So
3: I haven't even heard it.
0: Did you want to hear it?
3: Sure.
0: Do you know She's So Fine by the Easy Beats?
3: I do, yeah.
0: Yeah. Do you know whose TV show with a bunch of politicians miming to it? No?
3: No, I don't know.
0: Oh, God. All right.
3: Sorry.
0: Oh, it's all right, but nice to meet you. And honestly, I think Tommy's up a bit late, although it is 2 hours earlier.
3: It's school holidays.
0: Oh, school holidays. Okay.
3: It's acceptable.
0: What are you doing?
3: What are we doing? Oh, nothing. Tommy loves the quiz. He's a regular on the quiz. Okay. So,
0: Okay. Well, I'm not. I'm not a regular.
3: Yes.
0: I'm buggering it up. So I'll love you and leave you, eh?
3: You take care. Thank you.
0: Bye, Tommy. Hey, Bob.
4: G'day there.
0: Yeah.
4: My first.
0: Jane knows. Jane from Homebush knows. Jane, you're the winner. Jane knows. Do you know?
4: That song, The Best of the Easy Beats, was the first album that I bought.
0: Yes.
4: Norman Gunston Show?
0: No. Oh, God.
4: Thanks, boy.
0: I'm sorry. No, it was her show and it was 1995 and 1996. Kylie, hi.
5: Oh, hello there, Libby. I remember you back in 2010. I saw you live at Geelong.

0: live broadcast during the Great Ocean Road.
1: Oh, yeah, Cadell Evans. That was fun.
0: That was a lot of fun. Mm-hmm. It's my birthday today. Thank you. I'm 69 years of age. Thank you for coming back to ABC Local. I really appreciate you being on here today, so it's good. It's
1: yes, good. I'm very grateful. Look, all these people on the texts know. I'm so glad. Otherwise, I would just be forgotten history, and it's
0: I'll
1: nice to be.
0: I'll have a stab. Is it the Friday nightclub? I don't know.
1: No, it's not.
0: No, okay.
1: It's my show. It's my show. Doesn't anybody remember McFeast Live from the bowels of Parliament House?
0: I remember that, but I was just referring to the Easy Beat song. What song that was taken from? And I thought it was the Friday Nightclub or something.
1: No, it wasn't.
0: Okay. Thanks, Libby.
1: No, we'll lovely to meet you.
0: Thank you.
1: Well, that's what happens when you play around. When you play around with the quiz, and the reason why Greta didn't put me in the quiz is because no one remembers, which is very interesting. I'm going to have to psychologically process the fact that McFeast Live from the Bowels of Parliament House is absolutely not remembered. Oh, you think it's funny, do you, Mim? You think it's funny that no one remembers? No, Shane, it's nothing to do with Andrew Denton. He wasn't there. Oh, God. Forgotten. Absolutely forgotten. You reckon? Gary's in Oakley. Hi, Gary.
2: Hello, how are you?
1: I'm very depressed.
2: Oh, no, because I remembered. It's the theme song from McFeast.
1: Oh, thank you.
2: And now there's another interesting fact.
1: Yeah.
2: I live near Houston. Oh, I actually live in Houston. I say Oakley because no one knows who Houston is. But
1: I know
2: you
1: where
2: all
1: Houston
2: know,
1: is. There is a nice little dumpling shop down there.
2: There was, because you used to live in Murrumbina. And I just bought a bookshop book from the I shouldn't mention, anyway, bookshop in Chadstone, and it was all about Murrumbina, and it mentioned you.
1: I know, that guy, John, used to run the news agency. Is it John Reed or John?
2: It's
1: a beautiful picture book about Murrumbina, and because the guy that wrote it had the news agent down the road from my dad's workshop.
2: And I got an autographed copy from Chadstone, and it also had a bit by you in it and by Mark Tremorrow, who's
1: Bob
2: from Murrumbina as well.
1: Yep.
2: That's right.
1: And you know who else? Daryl Braithwaite. Oh. Daryl Braithwaite.
2: Was he from Murrumbina?
1: Yep, he had some Murrumbina in him.
2: And then the Boyds, of course.
1: And the Boyds. Arthur Boyd. Yeah, exactly.
2: Anyway.
1: They lived down in Murrumbina Road. And now Murrumbina, no one knew where Murrumbina was. It was not quite Caulfield, you know? And but now it's actually a very prestigious little pocket of that area.
2: Well, I actually live in Houston, so but I say Oakley, as I said, because no one knows where Houston is. But Houston was named after Councillor Hughes, who was actually a councillor in Oakley, and then we became Monash. So it's all, and that's a very small suburb, but it's now bigger.
1: Yes, Huntingdale Road.
2: I'm off Poth Road.
1: Oh, Poth Road, interesting.
2: Yeah.
1: So we're talking about an area of Melbourne, for those of you who don't live in Victoria, and it's sort of in from the bay.
2: Yep.
1: Is it southeast? It's sort of on the...
2: It is, and it's not far from Chadstone Shopping Centre.
1: Yeah, that's right. Everything revolves around Chadstone. That's right. Do you want to do the proper quiz? Because obviously no one remembers me except for you.
2: Yes, and I think when you're on the ABC radio years ago on Saturday mornings, I used to chat. I rang up and chatted to you a couple of times.
1: Yeah, well, I like a chat. Oh,
2: I know.
1: So funny. I've got a text saying, thanks, great to hear a presenter with no voice fry. You know, that kind of, I can't stand it myself. I don't get it. Like, it's the ups and downs that give you. Anyway.
2: You're doing a great job.
1: Oh, you reckon? I think I'm just having fun with you. Are you ready?
2: Yeah, maybe.
1: Greta is going to get so cross with me. She's going to get so mad. But then she can't talk, can she? Because she does chaotic quizzes, doesn't she?
2: Let's be nice.
1: No, she told me. She said, Greta's. That's what she said. She said, enjoy yourself because sometimes mine are chaotic. Anyway.
2: I've spoken to Greta before. She's very pleasant to speak to.
1: Yeah. She is. She's hilarious. Have you met Greta?
2: I've spoken to her and I've spoken to Lockie before too.
1: Oh, Lockie.
2: Because I actually won 10 in a row magnet ages ago. Earlier this year.
1: Oh, that's not the right thing.
2: Someone's laughing.
1: Yeah, that wasn't meant to happen.
2: Okay.
1: Okay, now, are you ready?
2: Maybe, yes.
1: So I think that one goes, get rid of that.

0: And then that's the first question. All right. What was the name of Dame Edna's long-suffering bridesmaid?
1: Madge.
0: Correct.
1: Madge Allsop.
0: Madge Allsop. Question one, the answer is Madge Allsop. Apparently that's what I have to do. The question,
1: okay.
0: And then I have to repeat the answer. For over 15 years, the character was portrayed by English actress and dancer Emily Perry. Born in 1907, Perry did not begin playing Madge until she was 80 years old.
1: And she looked every day of it.
0: Yeah, and in the fictional backstory concocted by Edna, Madge hailed from Palmerston North, New Zealand, and Edna frequently recounted the hilarious and absurd tragedy that Madge's late husband passed away during their honeymoon in New Zealand after falling into a boiling mud pool while taking a photograph of her.
1: That's at Rotorua.
0: At Rotorua. Oh, my God. You've got a good memory. During the infamous March the 3rd, 1975 episode of the Graham Kennedy Show.
1: Oh, no.
0: What kind of bird did he imitate?
1: A crow saying, I won't say what it was.
0: Just leave off the consonant.
1: Ark.
0: Correct. Correct. During Graham's mocking of a live-sponsored advertisement for Cetal hair products, the audience could hear him add an F to one of his regular ARC crow calls. And anyway. Another one from 1975. Who is gasping during this interview with Norman Gunston?
1: Oh, I know.
0: Who is that?
1: Sally Struthers.
0: Correct. And there she was begging for someone, anyone to help her.
1: From all of the family.
0: From
1: the American one.
0: How do you
1: know
0: this?
1: She said, please, I don't know. She was saying, help, get me out of here.
0: All right. I didn't remember that.
1: The Gunston Tates. It's very funny.
0: Sally Struthers is the answer to question number three. In this episode of the sitcom Mother and Son,
1: mm-hmm.
0: During her brother's funeral.
1: Oh, yes, I know.
0: I know this one too.
1: Yeah.
0: I love this one. What did Maggie drop into the grave?
1: A bag of oranges.
0: Correct.
2: Earth to earth, ashes to ashes, dust to dust, in sure and certain hope of the resurrection to eternal life through our Lord Jesus Christ, who shall change our vile body, that it may be like unto his glorious body, according to the mighty working, whereby he is able to subdue all things to himself.
0: That were the oranges. In fact, I have to tell you that, well, maybe I shouldn't tell you because we might get into trouble. No, I won't tell you that story, but we have actually we have actually put oranges in a grave once just because they loved the show. Isn't that terrible?
1: Oh, okay. Oh, that's all right.
0: I hope so.
1: And is this when I say I was very fortunate once to see Ruth Cracknell with, who was the one that played Rumpole of the Bailey? Leo McKern.
0: Leo McKern, yeah.
1: In the play Travelling North at the Sydney Opera House. I went up there.
0: Oh.
1: I was in Sydney. And they were brilliant.
0: Yeah, they would have been. They would have been hilarious together. Yeah. David Williamson's play Travelling North.
1: Yeah.
0: Question number five. Who gave Magda Szubanski a big kiss on the red carpet for the AFI Awards in 2006?
1: Shane Warne?
0: Do you know who it was?
1: Was it Shane Warne?
0: No, it wasn't Shane Warne. No.
1: Hang on. Oh, no, all right. I have to go now.
0: You do, but that was fun, Gary.
1: All right, see you later.
0: 3163.
1: I'll ring again.
0: Okay, bye. Oh. Hello, Remo.
3: Oh, hello. How are you?
0: Yeah, good, thank you. How are you? How's Lang Warren tonight?
3: Very cold, as usual.
0: The
3: usual sign.
0: Are you on loudspeaker?
3: Yes.
0: Can you come in close, like take it off and stick it to your ear? It's just a bit echoey for everyone.
3: Oh, right. Is that better?
0: A little bit better, yeah. Thank you.
3: Okay.
0: Do you know who it was who gave Magda Szubanski a big kiss on the red carpet?
3: No. I wouldn't have a clue. No, I don't.
0: I think Julia Zemiro was interviewing him and then all of a sudden, or interviewing him, and then
3: the
0: she turned up and then... No.
3: It wouldn't have.

0: glue. But I was just wrapped up in talking to you. That's all.
1: Oh, that's so sweet.
0: Yeah, but there is a song that I wanted you to play, if you can, later on or whatever. It's called, I'm not too sure, but it's You Make Me Feel Mighty

0: Yeah, that'd be great.
1: Okay.
0: Thank you very much.
1: It is my pleasure. Thank you.
0: Yeah, it's my pleasure. My pleasure too. Thank you very much.
1: See you, Remo.
0: See you.
1: Hello, is that Sarah?
2: Hey, Libby.
1: Hi, how are you?
2: I'm good. Yeah, should be asleep then.
1: Yeah, you're up because you just know the answer, don't you? You know that.
2: I'm just going to say I've got some earrings that have on one side said, I said pest, on the other side says, I said love. With Magda.
1: Oh, yeah. That's so.
2: I bought them when she was going through her struggles with chemo. And,
1: yeah.
2: Oh, yeah. I love her. She's great.
1: She's an absolute legend. Do you know, yep. I'll tell you a story another time about that because I have a text that says, less talk, more questions. So
2: I'm yes, just, okay, more questions.
1: Amy knows the answer and so does Harry in the Bay. He knows the answer and Jane from Homebush and Anna from Gladesville. Who was it that gave Magda Zabanski a huge, big pash on the red carpet for the AFI Awards in 2006? He was being interviewed by Julia Zemiro at the time, and then Magda turned up, and she was dressed as Sharon from memory, and then they ended up in this huge pash.
2: Oh, my gosh. I know who it is. I think it's Heath Ledger.
1: It was Heath Ledger. Gosh, he was a gorgeous boy.
2: Yeah, and so is Sharon.
1: Yeah. She is a gorgeous girl too. Yes, you're absolutely right. As is Julia Zemiro.
2: Yes.
1: Now that's a threesome. Beautiful. Are you ready for the next question?
2: Yes, I am.
1: Who is Eponine Ray's mother?
2: Oh, Carly.
1: No, I know.
2: It's Kim.
1: Correct. And because I like you and because I'm allowed to do what I like, apparently from someone on the text line said, yeah, you do what you like, Lib. There you go. I'm going to let you stay on. Why not? Which country is Jamie King's parents originally from? You know, from Australian of the Year. Which country is Jamie King's parents originally from?
2: Is this a Chris Lilley?
1: Yes, a Chris Lilley creation, which possibly would be ideologically unsound nowadays.
2: Mm-hmm. Oh, gosh.
1: But where were her parents, their parents from?
2: Oh, gosh. Well, I think I'm going to falter on this one, Libby. I'm going to go Samoa.
1: Mm-mm, no, that's Tonga.
2: That's the other one.
1: Yeah, that's not him. Yeah.
2: Okay, all right.
1: And it was Tonga, wasn't it?
2: Yeah.
1: Okay. See ya. I think I know you, Anne, from Caulfield. It's been forever since we spoke, is it not?
3: I think so.
1: Yeah, coming close.
3: Hello again.
1: Nice to speak with you. You're a little bit muffled, so come in.
3: Oh, sorry. Oh, is that better?
1: Yeah, take it away from your neck. Yep. Do you know which country Jamie King's parents originally are from? This is a Chris Lilley character. We first met her in Australian of the Year, I think, and then Summer Hill High.
3: I'm sorry, I didn't watch any of those shows. I'll just take a guess at Viet now, but I'm not at all confident.
1: What did you say? You said which country? Vietnam?
3: Vietnam, yeah.
1: No, not Vietnam.
3: I thought not. It'll be enough. It might be a while till we speak again.
1: It might be. You never know.
3: All the best.
1: See you later. Bye-bye.
3: Bye.
1: 1-300-800-222. If you would like to play the Australian TV comedy quiz, 1-300-800-222. It's a history of tonight. And I have, it's very interesting. We've gone through Kath and Kim. We've gone through, there's actually been quite a lot of Kath and Kim. It just goes to show you the things that stick. Text 0467 922 702. And we are looking for the country that Jamie King's parents are originally from. That was the precocious schoolgirl creation made up by Chris Lilley. Leck, good morning. Good morning to you.
4: Hey.
1: Hi.
4: I'm flying from Adelaide to Melbourne tomorrow to catch up with my kids.
1: But that's not the answer to the question. I'm very pleased
4: for
1: you.
4: I know it's not, but I want to chat first.
1: Oh, you want to chat, a little bit of foreplay.
4: Yeah.
1: Well, that's lovely. How

Because the way that families are nowadays, you can have these extended blended families. So I wondered how you construct yours. I guess I was prompted also by the whole Harry Meghan thing. I can't help it. It's my guilty pleasure. But going back to England and staying with Charles, although that's more family rifts, it's not extended blendeds. But yeah, throw that one away. But I wondered about your extended blended family. Do you have one? And how does it work? Do you have Christmas together? Do you still holiday with an ex-husband or an ex-wife? Perhaps you spend time with your former partner's parents, or maybe you're still involved with the children from a marriage that you inherited from that marriage and have moved on for. I love the whole notion of extended blended families because they take commitment and trust to keep it all together for everybody's sake, for the children's sake, to have that solid embrace of adults that can overcome whatever it was, be resilient enough to reconstruct a family. What do you think of that? You're still no clearer what it means. It means that she's not my in-law, she's my outlaw. Like, there's no relationship at all except for love, but no formal relationship outside of the law. That's what an outlaw means. So give me a call, 1-300-800-222. I would like to hear about your extended blended family, how you put it together, how you keep it together, what you do together that maybe other people might think is crazy, or what you're really proud of that you've pulled off as human beings being resilient about the changing nature of human relationships. 1-300-800-222. And while you're doing so, I might just wake you up. Diana Ross.

0: That's Terence Trent D'Arby. And Sign Your Name. This is Overnights on ABC Radio. 1300 800222 is the number if you'd like to give us a call. I need to point out that on the morning of Tuesday, July 28, we'll be broadcasting live from the Melbourne Museum, where they're showcasing an exhibition which is called Rome, Empire, Power and People. For those outside Victoria, you can tune in, but you can also go in the running to win a travel voucher for flights and accommodation for you and a friend to come to Melbourne for the show, and be great if you can. You need to text the key word that I'm about to give you, and you've got 15 minutes to text it in, okay? Today's key word is morning, because we'll be doing it in the early hours of the morning. So the key word this morning is morning. You need to text it through on 0437 774 774 to go in the running for that prize, which is accommodation for you and a friend and flights. It's a travel voucher for flights and accommodation for you and a friend to come to Melbourne for the show. You need to text morning on 0437 774 774. This is the last morning that we'll be doing it. So text them through and you'll be in the running to be able to do that. 0437 774 774. Text the word morning. And we'll also let you know about the possibility for people who are in Melbourne or coming to Melbourne to be able to be part of the audience and join us for that outside broadcast. I think we've got some extra tickets that we might be able to, I'll let you know about that in the next couple of days as well. Brian, hello, Brian.
1: Hello.
0: Yes, Brian, needle in a haystack.
1: Needle in a haystack, mate. When I was a kid 80 years ago, you have a stack of, you know, hay outside,
0: yep,
1: and they'd have a chaff

0: when you say that Chloe haunts, are we talking about the woman who the painting is of, or the painting itself?
1: The woman. But is that one of the major stories with ghosts at that particular hotel?
0: Well, I mean, there is a story. The story I'm familiar with regarding Young and Jacksons isn't about Chloe. Maybe it is. It's about an unidentified young lady who apparently could be seen late at night on the street outside the pub. The story I'm familiar with regarding Young and Jacksons isn't about Chloe. Maybe it is. It's about an unidentified young lady who apparently could be seen late at night on the street outside the pub, sort of looking sort of sad and winsome, who would sort of engage passers-by in conversation, and only when you started talking to her did she reveal her fatal wound. So her throat had been cut, but you wouldn't see that at first. You know, she would start talking to you and then open up.
1: That's just bizarre. So, yeah. So she would actually talk to people.
0: Well, yes, she would sort of accost them, or rather, she would sort of people would sort of accost her and ask her if she's okay, and so she would sort of turn to them and start to, you know, open her mouth to talk, and then open her throat would open up.
1: The joys that there are to ghost stories. Julian joins us. Hello, Julian.
2: Good morning. The story always told by the late announcer Bert Newton when he worked as a young boy at 3XY was the ghost of Frederiki, the opera singer who descended under the stage at the Princess Theatre. You know that story well, don't you, Ben?
0: Oh yes, this is one that is in my book, if I may plug it.
1: You may.
0: Momentarily. Yes, that's theatres are very good for ghosts. I think every theatre worth its salt has a ghost. Mm. Yes, Federico, the opera singer who will make himself known at the Princess Theatre. I think he's one of those ones who is not necessarily a malevolent one, who's just being a performer, is just looking for attention, as they do.
1: That, I mean, and mind you, they do tell good stories in the theatre, and so that would even bring things more to the fore, is the storytelling being done by theatrical people.
0: Yes, there is a tradition in some theatres anyway that sort of Monday night is the night that you don't put on a show up, because Monday is a night is the ghost's night.
1: Is it?
0: Yeah, which, I mean, it's pretty handy, because also everyone wants a night off, but
1: what a great idea.
0: Theatrical tradition, you know, Monday we leave the stage to the ghost.
1: As well as that, not many people come on Monday and we want a night off.
0: Yeah, it works quite well for everyone, let's be honest.
1: Sleepers has said, why are ghosts always dressed in 18th or 19th century clothes?
0: Well, I mean, the ones who died in the 18th and 19th century.
1: Have you got a recent story that's got nothing to do with the 18th or 19th century?
0: Well, I mean, that's a very, it's an interesting question, because people generally, people want their ghosts to be from that time period.
1: It's true.
0: For some reason. There are certainly more recent stories stories of poltergeists, for instance. You know, you hear things being houses where a presence has come in and started throwing furniture around. But these are usually poltergeists, is like invisible, so you don't get to see them how they're dressed.
1: Yeah.
0: And now I've been put on the spot, and I'm trying to think, can I think of modern ghosts? The only one
1: I can think of is the Pilliger Princess.
0: Oh, yes. Oh, excellent one, yes. And she was she was certainly a real person who was quite well known. A homeless lady on the Newell Highway, I believe, who

0: in all different types of situations, whether they're well on top or whether they have to grind out a tough victory. And Spain, I think, have been close to that level. Not quite there, but pretty close. So you've got the World Cup favourites up against the reigning European champions. That one will be massive. And then you have England-Argentina, a football rivalry that goes back decades. And these two, I would say, have not had the prettiest paths here. They haven't necessarily always been playing the best football, but they have always found a way to win, and they've shown real fighting spirit throughout this tournament.
1: We will look forward to it. Thank you very much, Amanda.
0: Thanks, both.
1: Amanda Shalala, ABC Sport. Kate Mead, thank you.
2: Thank you, Trevor.
1: Talk to you tomorrow.
2: Have a good morning.
1: Will do. Right now, though, it's time for the next ABC News.
3: ABC News. Good morning. I'm Anna Vito. Australian universities will be required to adopt formal definitions of anti-Semitism and Islamophobia and introduce transparent complaints processes under new rules announced today. Tom Lowry has more.
4: The federal government had foreshadowed changes to governance standards for universities, including in the wake of the Bondi terror attack last year, but is now detailing its plans. Universities will be required to adopt definitions of anti-Semitism, Islamophobia and racism towards Aboriginal and Torres Strait Islander people, but the government is not mandating how they are defined. Transparency measures are also being introduced, including requiring the salaries of vice-chancellors to be made public and spending on consultants. The sector's regulator will have its powers strengthened to help enforce the new rules from next year.
3: The ABC can reveal the last known Islamic State group linked Australian woman in Syria, Hodan Abi, allegedly acted as an enforcer of Sharia law in the Kurdish detention camps, threatened other women and engaged in acts of violence. Stephanie March reports.
5: A security source in Al Roj, who doesn't want to be named, describes Hodan Abi as a cunning, threatening figure and the driving force behind many of the problems in the camp. They say she spent time in an informal prison during her time in the camp and arranged marriages for women by phone. Former US diplomat Peter Galbraith, who spent time in Al Roj, says his sources also say she was an Islamic State true believer.
6: They say that she was very radical.
5: Ms. Abi's lawyers have not responded to requests for comment about these allegations.
3: The cleanup is continuing in China's east after it was battered by Typhoon Barvi. China correspondent Alison Horn has more.
7: Barvi smashed into the eastern province of Zhejiang, bringing destructive winds of up to 150 kilometres an hour and torrential rain. Trees were ripped from the ground, along with flooding and landslides, but no one was killed. About 2 million people had been evacuated from the typhoon's path as a precaution. Authorities say heavy rain is still expected as Barvi continues its path across China in the coming days. Alison Horn, ABC News, Beijing.
3: The ACT Greens are calling on the Territory Government to back a national push to restore federal funding for local and municipal services such as footpaths and libraries. The party's municipal services spokesman Andrew Braddock says financial assistance grants have collapsed to under $16 million this year, with budget papers showing a shortfall of more than $284 million over 4 years. He says grants must be restored to 1% of Commonwealth tax revenue to fund essential community infrastructure.
8: I'm asking the ACT Labor government to get on board with the campaign and fight for Canberrans, fight for the money that they deserve to maintain municipal infrastructure. They need to be taking it up to federal Labor mates to ensure that we get our fair share.
3: Some car owners are swapping their vehicles for electric cargo bikes in Canberra, with the Territory Government hoping that numbers continue to rise as it adds such bikes to its sustainable household scheme from September. Robert Knight bought an electric cargo bike for the school run and daily commute, but now uses it for almost everything his second car used to do. Over 5 years, Mr. Knight says he calculated the cost of keeping a car on the road, including insurance and fuel, and says switching to the bike has saved thousands.
9: The difference was in the order of $13,000 a year. So it was a $16,000 a year cost to run the Tiguan over that 5 year period, and it was $1,200 cost per year to run the bike. And that's including the electricity, which is like 20 cents.
3: Sport and defending champion Jannik Sinner has made it back-to-back men's singles titles at Wimbledon with a four-set win over second seed Alexander Zverev. Meanwhile, Australian teenager Cruz Hewitt has lost the boys' final at Wimbledon. The 17-year-old

0: Going down to American qualifier Jordan Lee in three sets, 24 years after his father Leighton Hewitt won the men's final at the tournament. And in the NRLW, Canberra Raiders coach Darren Borthwick has praised his side's clinical performance against the New Zealand Warriors. The Raiders women earned their second win in a row with a 42-16 thrashing of the Warriors. Borthwick says his side's defensive stability is paving the way for their attack.
1: I couldn't be any more prouder on how the players are defending, and the luxury of defending really well is getting the score points at the back end of it. So yeah, really, really happy with our defensive resolve at the moment.
0: Canberra's weather, a cloudy day with a shower or two and northwesterly winds, a top of just 10 degrees today. There is a sheep graziers warning for the snowy mountains. A shower or two tomorrow and 11 degrees. It's 7 degrees now at the airport, 8 in Tuggeranong. ABC News.
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4: Yuma, this is Shane Halloran on ABC Radio Canberra Wiradjuri. I'm speaking the Ngunnawal language. On behalf of my elders, I say Yuma, Yumalundi, Yangul Galanyi Nalawiri Ngunnawal Dara. 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
2: This is Alice Matthews, filling in for Ross Solly.
7: Yes, and I of course have to assure you that he will be back in just a week. We cut a deal for the school holidays, much like the government did with the CSIRO site. We'll get to that a little later on in the program. But Ross will be back with you next week, so I'm just keeping this seat warm for 5 days. Bear with me across that. I do hope he has a bit more luck than I did with my holiday. I was off last week and classic, came off air, got sick the next day, had a few days in bed, and then things were looking up. Popped down the coast. It was rainy, but that was fine. Still headed to the beach, still cooked on an open fire. And then my husband threw his back out from coughing. He coughed and threw his back out. So then we switched bed positions and spent the next few days nursing him. But yeah, that's where we're at in life, hey? Throw your back out with a cough. Thank you so much for tuning in this Monday morning. I really do love being on air at this time. As I always say, it just feels like this wonderful secret club. And the rest of the world's not awake. It's just kind of you and me, and we're hanging out. We've got a lot ahead this program. We will, of course, touch on the deal struck for the CSIRO site. We'll do a bit of a poll later on, whether you think the government will reach its target of 30,000 new homes by 2030. It's 4 years away. At Ginninderra East, as it will be called, there will be 3,000 houses built there. And you might have caught Andrew Braddock from the Greens in the news there. We're going to ask him if more federal funding will improve city services here in Canberra. That's what he's calling for. Once upon a time, we got 1% from the federal government of their tax revenue. And apparently, we don't get that anymore. We'll find out why and what would actually happen if we did. That's all coming up, as well as a new show coming out at the Canberra Theatre that I'll let you know about too. You will get a taste of what's coming up on Four Corners. How affordable is affordable housing? That's what they're getting stuck into tonight. So we'll bring you up to speed with that. And as usual at this time, little quiz time. And today it's happy birthday to this actor. If you know who it is, 1300 681 666 or 0467 922 666. But give me a call. It's nice to chat this time of the morning.
8: This is the second time I've had to reclaim my property from you.
9: It belongs in a museum.
8: So do you.
7: 1300 681 666. 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
7: We'll play it again.
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0: our girl Tina Arena, Sorrento Moon on 666 ABC Canberra. This is Brekkie, Alice Matthews stepping in for Ross Solly for the week. And we're saying happy birthday to this actor, if you can guess who.
1: This is the second time I've had to reclaim my property from you.
2: That belongs in a museum.
1: So do you.
0: Erin of Canberra, Harrison in Ebbett, Farm Girl 2602 and a few others are on the money. 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
3: From now on, you do as I tell you, okay?
4: Look, your worshipfulness, let's get one thing straight. I take orders from just one person, me.
3: So one day you're still alive. 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
0: 0467 922 666 or 1300 681 666. He was born in 1942, and a couple of people already picking the first movie I played, which was Indiana Jones. Maybe you can guess the second two. Two pretty iconic franchises. And apparently, this actor, before becoming a full-time actor, was a self-taught carpenter and actually worked for Hollywood clients building cabinets for people like George Lucas, which I never knew. But keep your guesses coming through on the text line.
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0: Yesterday, so that was the 12th of July, also marked 64 years since one of the world's most famous bands performed for the very first time in the UK. You probably actually guess who that is too. We'll get to that in just a little bit. But a couple of other things that I've seen flying about is that people are paying, and this isn't not necessarily new, but I think it's fast growing. People are paying to basically get locked out of their phones. Different kinds of apps or certain devices, kind of like a puck, you pay $60 for it. It locks you out of your phone. You can't access it. And then if you want to access it again, you have to take your phone to the puck, unlock it. And it has just really made me wonder, can't we just put our phones away, like put them in a cupboard, keep them out of sight? I don't know why we need apps. I know people that have got actual lock boxes, timed lock boxes for their phone. And that is how they disconnect. Apparently, 63% of Gen Z are actively trying to disconnect. But I wonder if we need to be exercising, I don't know, a bit more self-control. Anyway, it's an interesting thing to ponder. This is Christine Rosen, a historian and author, speaking with the BBC.
7: I think this is the future, because we did create a world that made everything so seamless, on demand, convenient. And what we found living in that world for a while is that it didn't really make us happy. It created a lot of new issues in terms of cultivating impatience and lack of long-term thinking and planning. And people didn't like it. Just the experience of being always on and always available warred against our natural desire to have private space, to have downtime, to have open time. And I think the brick is like lashing ourselves to the mast so we don't go towards the sirens. And we will see more and more of these, I think, in the future, because on the one hand, we can't really give up these devices. They're integrated into so many aspects of daily life at this point. On the other hand, we are really aware now about how they make us unhappy, how they make us actually less productive, and many of the ways in which they might be actively harmful to day-to-day life.
0: So that'll be the norm, apparently, just having devices that actually lock you out of your phone because we can't do so ourselves. It seems to be just too tempting. To the 64-year mark now, one of the world's most famous bands performed for the very first time on the 12th of July, 1962. Mick Jagger, Keith Richards, Brian Jones first performed as the Rolling Stones in London. Roland, without the G, I think. I think that came a little bit later. Here's Brian Jones talking about that very gig.
8: Brian, how long have you been with the Rolling Stones? Are you one of the original members?
9: Yes. I had quite a few jobs and I was trying to get a band going, but it was unsuccessful until I met up with Mick and Keith, and then
8: where you went.
9: That was a successful band.
8: Well, can you think back to your first engagement? Where was that?
9: Marquee, Oxford Street, London.
8: And may I ask how much you get paid for that assignment?
9: 20 quid, which was good because we, 6 months later, we were still working for 10 quid.
0: There you go. The Rolling Stones getting 20 quid for their first gig at the Marquee in London. Although that was in 1962, it took them a couple of years to release their very first album, which I think came, I want to say, 2 years later. How are you going with the quiz on 0467922666? Looking for an actor today, an actor born back in 1942, an American actor.
10: From now on, you do as I tell you, okay?
4: Look, your worshipfulness, let's get one thing straight. I take orders from just one person, me.
3: So one day he's still alive. Will somebody get this big walking carpet out of my way?
4: No reward is worth this.
0: Shout out to Jeff2650, who's also on the money. 0467922666 or 1300 681666. The American actor who was a self-taught carpenter before becoming an actor. And maybe I think that might have even led him to his first acting gig, because he was working as a carpenter. He had gigs with people in Hollywood and may have even gotten that role because he was hired to build cabinets for George Lucas, actually. So that's what he did. And then he went on to be in, as some of you have noted on the text line, in the Indiana Jones film franchises. That earlier grab I played is from The Last Crusade, if you missed it.
1: This is the second time I've had to reclaim my property from you.
2: That belongs in a museum.
1: So do you.
0: John from Lynham, also on the money. And if you've been listening along this morning, you will have heard that final World Cup chat with Trevor Chappell there. We're not into any games until Wednesday this week, the semi-final between France and Spain kicking off on Wednesday around 5 a.m. and at the same time the next day, England and Argentina. But I loved this. Have you heard of the BBC program? It's called The Food Chain, and they do all sorts of things like how restaurants plan for their clients. But they did an episode on what World Cup footballers eat. And as part of that episode, they spoke to Giulio Cacimo. So he was the chef for the US men's national team. This was in the FIFA World Cup in 2022. And they hired him as a personal chef for them to travel around with. They got into this discussion on the show about how nutrition and performance nutrition is actually just a relatively new thing. Back in the day, everyone was just left to their own devices, and now it's obviously a much more thought out thing. But what struck me in that episode wasn't necessarily about nutrition. It was the way that Giulio was introduced into the team. Have a listen.
11: We were in Spain for a training camp, a mid-room, everyone is in, staff, players. And they closed the door, they put a chair in the middle of the mid-room, and they called me and they say, now stand up on the chair. I was like, okay, what's going on? And they start giving me all kind of strange questions, not related to football. And then I answer and I say, okay, now it's your turn to sing. I say, wait, what do you mean? What do you mean it's my turn to sing? That's the ritual. Everyone has to sing a song in front of everybody when they get accepted to the team. So I didn't know what to sing. First thing come in mind, say Elvis Presley. That's the icon, one of the icon, yeah. So it was like absolute chaos. It was really nice. Nice memories.
0: Giulio Cacimo, the world, the chef, the team chef for the US national team back in the 2022 FIFA World Cup there, saying to get on the team, he had to do what everybody else did and get on a chair, front some questions, and then sing in front of everybody. I loved it as well because I think it was the Denmark team they covered as well. And the Denmark team was saying hiring a chef was incredible, especially if they had those sort of 6 week blocks of training camps, because they have to cater to everyone's kind of tastes and bodies and game time, etc. But he said that the chef was amazing, particularly for some of the younger players. And I didn't even really think about this being a thing, but some of the younger players on the team didn't even know how to cook an egg. So they would sit and watch the chef and he would teach them how to cook essentially. But anyway, I loved that. Particularly loved that Giulio Cacamo, to secure his place on the team, had to rip out some Elvis in front of everybody. Be rude not to now, wouldn't it? Can't help falling in love on Triple.

0: Elvis Presley can't help falling in love going out to the former chef of the US men's national FIFA World Cup team, who had to stand on a chair and sing anything he liked in order to be inducted into the team. And he chose Elvis Presley. I've been having a giggle this morning at the first message that came through on 0467 922 666. So thank you, dear listener. And it reads, "My cat sneezed square in my face and I have heaps of granny squares." I don't know why it tickled me so well, but the granny square, obviously referring to the challenge that we're doing on afternoons, which is to help the CWA get to 400 granny squares to donate to Roundabout, which will then become blankets. The cat sneeze, just a bonus extra, I guess. My neighbours have a massive Great Dane. He's a really slobbery kind of beast. And I have been in his presence when that dog shakes his head and you just see those globs of slobber, like, get him in the eye and in the face. So I hope that your cat's okay and that you had something to wipe that off with. Nothing worse, is there? Though cat sneezes, that's actually quite cute. Sounds quite cute. And, of course, good morning to you, Dawn, who's at the gym already. Yesterday emptied 11 mil from the rain gauge. Today, 2 mil. Have a great program. Dawn's listening by the app. Thank you so much. Another listener says, "You know what would be better? A dietitian than can cook and playing the songs Elvis stole his from." Spicy, that dish that you've just served up on the text line. Coming up, we'll catch up with producers today, producers extraordinaires. Producer extraordinaires? Grace and Sarah are with you on Brekkie today. We'll catch up with them after the 6 o'clock news. And then we'll get to Four Corners after that. Well done to everybody who guessed correctly.
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0: It is happy birthday to Harrison Ford, born on this day. Back in 1942. Happy birthday to you, Harrison Ford. Your news is coming up with Anna Vito, and after that we'll kick on the conversation with the producers. 6 o'clock.
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5: ABC News, good morning, I'm Anna Vito. A Four Corners investigation reveals flaws in affordable housing schemes which are designed to deliver cheap homes for renters who need them most. Pat McGrath reports.
6: Four Corners analysed almost 2 months' worth of real estate ads for affordable rental housing in New South Wales and Victoria. The results show few were actually affordable for single people and single parents on low incomes. Most of the 127 properties in New South Wales would cost more than 30% of their income, the broadly accepted definition of housing stress. The data showed almost half of the advertised properties did not apply the full 20% market discount outlined in the state's affordable housing guidelines. The New South Wales government is currently reviewing those guidelines.
5: Universities will be under the spotlight as the Royal Commission into Anti-Semitism begins its fourth block of hearings in Melbourne today. Here's National Education reporter Connor Duffy.
7: The opening days of the commission are expected to hear from staff and students about their experiences of anti-Semitism on campuses since the October 7 attacks. The Australian Union of Jewish Students said its members had been called child killers and parasites and been subjected to chants of death to Israel. The Australian Academic Alliance Against Anti-Semitism said staff have similar concerns. Individual universities will appear later in the week and say they've taken significant measures to address anti-Semitism since a wave of campus protest in 2024.
5: The US president insists the Strait of Hormuz is open to shipping traffic, even as Iran's Revolutionary Guard argues it's closed for the foreseeable future. Middle East correspondent Matthew Doran reports.
8: The US and Iran have traded further strikes over the weekend after a ship trying to get through the Strait of Hormuz was attacked. The US said it hit 140 different targets in Iran in response to that, as it tries to stop Iran interfering in the shipping lane, while Iran launched missiles and drones at the Gulf states targeting US military sites in retaliation. Donald Trump has said the strait is open to traffic and the US military is making sure it stays that way. But the regime in Tehran says the opposite, insisting it retains control of the strait and telling the US to stop issuing threats or face the consequences. Matthew Doran, ABC News, Jerusalem.
5: With fuel price uncertainty continuing, sales and servicing of electric cargo bikes are increasing as more Canberrans seek alternatives to a second car. From September, electric cargo bikes will be added to the ACT government's sustainable household scheme, offering low-interest loans to help people purchase what some are increasingly considering to be a genuine car replacement. Cargo bike advocate Robert Knight says the switch has made financial and practical sense for his family.
9: It does the job of a second car. It carries up to 200 kilos. It has about 100 kilometre range on a single charge. So everything I could do, had to do in a car, I can do on this thing. It carries shopping, carries kids, carries bags.
5: Canberra's annual Festival of Junior Soccer kicks off today as thousands of young footballers descend on the capital from across Australia and the world for the Kanga Cup this week. It's Australia's largest international youth football tournament with 348 teams to play games across six venues. Organisers Capital Football say children from under-9s to under-16s have arrived in Canberra to compete. Defending champion Jannik Sinner has successfully defended his men's singles title at Wimbledon with a four-set win over second seed Alexander Zverev in the final. The world number one dropped the first set in a tiebreak before prevailing 6-7, 7-6, 6-3, 6-4 to claim his 10th win on tour over the German player. It marks the Italian's first Grand Slam victory since last year's triumph at the All England Club after losing in the US Open final and Australian Open semis and an early exit at the French Open. And Brisbane has climbed to fourth on the AFL ladder with a 90-point demolition of Essendon at the Gabba to complete round 18. The Bombers

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0: Time to say good morning to Grace O'Day and Sarah Grebe, your brekkie producers for the day and the week. Hello.
2: Morning.
0: Good Hello. Morning. Sorry, I'm taking a while to click into gear, as you do, I think, when you do a bit of a gear change. I don't know if you're like this too, Sarah, that it just, the first day is always a bit deer in the headlights.
3: It is, yeah.
0: Are you okay?
3: Grace is used to this, I think, but yeah, no, I'm... It was a struggle to get out of my bed today.
0: Cruel and unusual?
3: Yeah, very cruel and very unusual.
0: But as we know, you've, Grace, got your 14,050 alarms to get you through.
2: I do. Yes, I do.
0: How are you both?
2: Good. I'm getting better. I think it's 3 alarms now.
0: Really?
2: Oh. Yeah.
0: Even last time we spoke, it was more than that. Yeah.
2: Yeah. Yeah. 5 or 6, yeah. I'm
0: How did you do it?
2: I think... I just willpower. Yeah. I just thought, you know, I'm trying to be better. Alice said I had a lot of alarms that were probably unnecessary.
0: Yeah, so. We'll take full credit for this. So willpower, that means that you probably wouldn't be a kind of person that might need a phone lockbox to stop you from using your phone, like we're seeing.
2: No, I'm not a huge fan of those.
0: Yeah, neither am I.
3: Can't you just put your phone in another room?
0: That's what I mean. And walk away.
3: Yeah.
0: Why is it
3: But then necessary? I was also talking to Grace about this in the booth, and I was sort of thinking, what if, you know, someone from your family calls you in time of an emergency? Does it just not, will your phone just not work?
0: But I think that's what stops us from doing that, right? It's like, oh, mm-hmm. but what if something happened? And
3: but,
0: they couldn't
3: but,
0: call
3: But
0: me.
3: What if, Alice?
0: Or call your partner's phone or your roommate's phone or your sibling's phone or, like, God forbid, you go and knock on someone's door, you know?
2: Well, I just think buying something to make your phone less smart is a bit silly when you could just turn your phone off or just leave your phone somewhere else for you know, a couple hours to maybe, get your respite.
0: Maybe it's a psychological thing. You know, if you can't access it, then it'll help you, which I'm sure it does help some people.
2: Yeah. Well, it probably shows how addictive phones are.
0: Yeah,
2: is that
0: that's
2: we've
0: true.
2: Had to create this product.
0: Why can't we just go back to dumb phones?
2: Yeah. I mean, there are people that just have those flip phones.
0: I think I would like that a lot. I think that I would do that.
3: Yeah.
0: Maybe I will.
3: Have one of those flippy ones with the keyboard.
0: Yeah,
3: those
0: but then we wouldn't cool, have though. Our. I wouldn't be able to get on the group chats, I guess.
2: And we'd be missing out on all the Alice Matthews content in the group chat.
3: You wouldn't be able
0: to loiter. I only loiter.
3: Oh, you couldn't see the photos people were sending in the chats, though. That would be a big miss, I think.
0: Couldn't I just look at it on a computer?
3: What, like opening WhatsApp on a computer?
0: Yeah.
3: Oh, we've reached.
0: Can't that. You do that?
2: You can do that, yeah.
0: There you go.
2: It's, would be an interesting strategy for an application designed for your smartphone.
0: Yeah, look, maybe not then. Maybe not. I don't know. I'll think on it. What's going on, you guys?
3: Well,
0: who wants to go first?
3: I'll go first.
0: Go.
3: News for travellers coming back to Australia who may be very excited to learn that, you know, those paper arrival cards. Sort of when you come back to Australia, if you've gone overseas,
0: yeah.
3: They're like
0: the landing cards.
3: Yeah, and you're like, what do you have to declare? Have you got any weird plants or animal bones or whatever it is that you're bringing?
0: More than
3: through?
0: 10 grand cash.
3: Exactly.
0: Tobacco.
3: Now the government will be phasing them out in place of a digital arrival card.
0: Oh, I remember this being announced a while back, but it's now happening?
3: It's now happening because there was a apparently a successful trial with Qantas with travellers coming in from Brisbane, Sydney and Melbourne, and it seemed to go pretty smooth, it seemed. I think it seemed to reduce the time people spent on filling in their cards by a lot longer. I think it's just a bit more streamlined And it looks like the government is thinking about expanding it to other capital cities by the end of the year. It says including Perth and Adelaide, but I don't know if we're going to count yet.
0: We don't count as a capital city, apparently. No.
2: I mean, I just recently got back from Bali and I flew into Canberra Airport from Bali. And I always get caught out because I don't have a pen on me usually.
0: That's exactly what I was thinking.
2: Yeah.
0: They don't provide the pens.
2: Well, and then I asked a flight attendant, oh, can I have a pen? And they said, we don't hand them out anymore.
3: Just figure it out.
0: That makes me angry.
2: Well, because I think just too many people were stealing the pens. So that, yeah, maybe their budget for pens had been allocated for the year or something.
0: Really?
2: But then you do get that huddle of people before you go through customs. Stopping with sharing the one pen that's on the one table as well.
0: Sometimes on a chain.
2: Yeah.
0: Also, I'd find like, oh, I've got to find my ticket or turn the screen on. What's the flight number I'm on? Like, what was the, especially if you've been on like a long haul or you've had quite a long time away. I just couldn't bring myself to actually figure out the right things. And I would have to get a second often.
2: I also always feel shamed about what I declare. You know how it's always like, declare it. Just in case, like,
0: you're
2: better to declare than not. You know, like if I've been at a waterfall or I've like walked in some like muddy
0: grass
2: areas,
0: yeah, yeah.
2: Like I always click that I've been near fresh water streams.
0: Yes, you're a very good girl.
2: Yeah, and then often or not, they'll just ask where I've been. They're like, oh, no, you didn't need to declare that. To declare to be safe. Like, I don't want to be copped with a fine.
0: Do you know my mum brought in a stingray tail from the Philippines when she first moved here?
2: Oh. How did that go?
0: Well, she was stopped at customs big time and she sort of just said, oh, but like, it's just so the evil spirits like don't follow me and it's like a superstition. And my mum gave it to me and they just went, all right, go on. I think they were scared they were going to get cursed. So we've still got it. I've still got the stingray tail and I want to frame it. It's like sort of, it's a circle now. It's sort of curved into a little ball. It's pretty gnarly, but yeah, she probably shouldn't have got that in.
2: But I love that. Just, oh, okay.
0: On the text line, I often over-declare items and it seems to frustrate customs official when they find whatever I have underwhelming. But surely we've got to err on the side of declaring.
2: This is my thing, but I agree with that texter wholeheartedly. It always seems like such an effort when they're like, oh, no. No, you didn't need to tell us that.
0: Well, then why did you tell us to tell you that then?
3: But the problem is you can get in a bit of trouble if you don't declare things.
0: Exactly.
3: And then also you're at the risk of being fined for something, you know, if you forgot that you have some beef jerky sitting down there and they find it, they'll be like, what is this?
0: Exactly.
2: I once forgot that I had cashews. But like I got rid of the cashews, but it seemed that one or two cashews had fallen in the bottom of my bag. It was my backpack that I was traveling around Europe with, and I got sniffed out by the dog.
0: Oh, that's nothing scares me more.
2: And then they
0: and that dog coming towards me.
2: They got to the bottom and there was two lone cashews, and I was like, oh no, I got rid of
0: that. Oh, that's the dregs.
2: Yeah.
0: That's not even
2: They were very lenient with me on that. So,
0: they always do get a bit bitchy about why you don't have a pen on the text line. 0467922666. This is Brekkie, Alice Matthews filling in for Ross Solly. You're here with Grace O'Day and Sarah Greeb, producers of this program. Grace, sorry, we're cutting it short.
2: That's okay. So there's a petition on the Legislative Assembly website that is pushing for a pump track for Melba on Alfred Hill Drive. And the reason why I'm talking about it is because it seems to be getting a little bit of traction because there's some photos going around of some drawings and from some little kids saying, we're 6 and 4 years old, please sign our petition for a pump track. And they've got little scooter drawings and bicycle drawings. So it looks like there's two little kids in Melba that are wanting a pump track.
0: They're pushing for a pump track. And it's gotten a few signatures. Do we know how many?
2: Yeah, it's at nearly 80 at this stage. So, 78 signatures. But
0: probably all because of the writing. You know, you see that sweet children's writing and you're like, yes, please have your pump track.
2: Yeah.
0: 0467922666. Another listener saying that they won't get your bags from the overhead locker, the stewardesses. But I haven't found that. I think they always help you out, right? Surely.
3: And they won't help you if

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3: I'm
1: nearly certain they would be like, yeah, I'll give it a go. Anyway, yeah. Sarah, Grace, thank you very much.
2: Thank you.
1: Wonderful producers of this program, Grace O'Day and Sarah Grebe, stepping in for today as well. Your 6:30 news headline, no, news coming up with Anna Vito. After that, we'll check in with

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1: ABC News, good morning. I'm Anna Vito. New rules are being introduced for universities requiring the institutions to adopt definitions of anti-Semitism, Islamophobia and racism towards Aboriginal and Torres Strait Islander people. The new rules are part of sweeping changes to governance standards introduced by the federal government. Transparency measures are also being introduced for universities requiring the salaries of vice-chancellors to be made public and spending on external consultants to be disclosed. The new rules will be enforced in public universities from next year. A top advisor to the federal government is calling for a rethink of affordable housing models as the country embarks on a discounted rental home building boom. Pat McGrath reports.
2: Susan Lloyd-Hurwitz was CEO of property developer giant Mirvac and now chairs the National Housing Supply and Affordability Council. She's highlighted flaws in affordable housing schemes that tie discounted rents to market rates.
3: If you live in Sydney, something that's 25% below market rent isn't affordable.
2: She says affordable housing should be permanent, not turned over to the private market after 10, 15 or 25 years. The case with multiple schemes around the country. The Federal Housing Minister, Claire O'Neill, acknowledged there were challenges with pegging affordable rents to market rates, but defended a national plan to build 30,000 discounted rentals by the end of 2029.
1: A security source in the Al Roj detention camp for Islamic State group-linked families in Syria has described Australian woman Hodan Abbey as a cunning, threatening figure and the driving force behind many of the problems in the camp. Stephanie March reports.
4: Hodan Abbey has been in Syria for more than a decade and the Australian government issued her with a return permit last month. A security source in the Al Roj camp, who doesn't want to be named, says during her time in detention she was an enforcer of Sharia law and threatened other women. Former US diplomat Peter Galbraith, who spent time in the camps, says his sources knew Ms. Abbey too and say one ideological disagreement led to violence.
5: In 2021, she allegedly hit a woman with a hammer.
4: Ms. Abbey's lawyers have not responded to request for comment about these allegations.
1: Israelis will head to the polls on the last Tuesday in October as their Prime Minister Benjamin Netanyahu hopes to cling to power. Middle East correspondent Matthew Doran reports.
6: October 27 is the last possible day for the election to be held. In the Israeli parliament, the Knesset will likely end its term this coming Friday. The election will be as much about picking the next government as it will be a referendum on Israel's longest-serving prime minister. Current polling suggests Benjamin Netanyahu could be in trouble. Public broadcaster Kan and prominent TV network Channel 12 both say Likud will only secure 23 seats in the 120-seat Knesset, with new party Yashar, established by former Israeli military Chief Gadi Eisenkot, also gaining 23 seats. Matthew Doran, ABC News, Jerusalem.
1: The ACT Greens say Canberra is missing out on federal money for municipal services and they want the territory to join a national campaign applying pressure on federal Labor to restore funding. The Greens say the Commonwealth's financial assistance grants for local council services such as libraries and footpaths have been cut sharply. ACT Greens Municipal Services spokesman Andrew Braddock says renewed funding would significantly boost the territory budget.
7: 538 councils across Australia called on the federal Labor government to restore municipal services funding to 1% of national revenue. Now, for Canberra, if this was to be implemented, it would represent $284 million of additional funding over the next 4 years.
1: Sport, and Jannik Sinner has won his fifth Grand Slam in just 3 years, defending his Wimbledon men's singles title in a four-set victory over German Alexander Zverev. The Italian lost the first set in a tiebreak but then took charge, winning the next three. The world number one says he's proud of the way he fought back to claim the title.
8: Amazing, honestly. Lost of words in this moment because it's been so tough today. I was serving so well, especially in important moments, and I'm really, really happy about today's performance and holding this one more time. It means the world to me.
1: And the Canberra Raiders have continued their impressive start to the NRLW season with an emphatic 42-16 win over the New Zealand Warriors. The Raiders dominated with seven different try scorers, Mackenzie Wickie leading the way with two. The Canberra women moved to second on the ladder. They'll next play last year's grand finalists, the Sydney Roosters. Canberra's weather: a cloudy day with a shower or two and northwesterly winds, a top of 10 degrees.

0: Today, tomorrow, a shower or two and a top of 11 degrees. The low was just below 7 degrees. It is 7 at the airport, now 8 degrees in Tuggeranong. ABC News.
1: Afternoons with Emma Bickley.
2: 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I've said too much. You'll have to stick around to find out.
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4: Good morning. Do you over-declare when you land internationally? Grace O'Day does. And then finds that they get a bit annoyed, saying, oh, you didn't really need to declare that. But surely we err on the side of over-declaring. 0467 922 666, and on locking up your phones. So this is apparently what the future will be, having various devices, various apps to be able to lock your phone so you cannot access it, to force you not to access your phone, as opposed to putting it in another room, turning it off, dare I say. On the text line, neurodivergence, perhaps through the need for a phone box, says one listener. Also on 0467 922 666, good morning to you, Ellie. You say, I'm a flip phone enjoyer. There's one coming out. It technically runs a more privacy-focused version of Android, so you can get all the apps like WhatsApp. The key thing is, though, you can't download social media. It looks like an interesting compromise for people who want to be able to stay in group chats and or scan QR codes, but who struggle with social media usage. I'm not really on social media, but I'm keeping an eye on this phone as it looks interesting. It's marketed towards nostalgic Gen Zs. Well, yeah, I mean, I really wouldn't mind playing Snake again, if I'm being honest. But I think that that's a good balance. Phones that are still smart for some, but not for social media. And I wonder if that is the big kicker. It's social media on the phones. Because I think it's all of it accumulated, right? It's not just the social media. It's that you're on all of the different group chats that are, you're constantly accessible by everybody you know. And maybe that's part of it as well. 1300 681 666. Good morning to you, Helena Fisher. How are you going?
5: Morning, Alice. I'm very well. How are you?
4: I'm good, thank you. I was saying earlier while we were chatting with Sarah and Grace for producer chat, we were talking customs. My mum got through once a stingray tail from the Philippines. You've got your own story, Helen.
5: I do. I actually have a couple, but both my dad and I had similar experiences. I was going to the States and he was coming back into Australia, and I had an open packet of Tim Tams in my bag, which I'd been munching on the plane.
4: Good on you.
5: And Dad, well, you know, as you do, Dad had a fancy box of chocolates of some kind that he was bringing back, and we both declared them, and both times the customs officials didn't even look at us, just said, can't imagine a world where chocolate isn't okay, and just waved us through.
4: I love that that was their response. Open packet, yeah, of Tim Tams, box of chockies, go on through, straight just on go, through.
5: Didn't even look up. But the other sneaky story is when I was very young and I went over to England for a couple of years on when I was 21 and came back, and I brought back for Christmas a sealed jar of Stilton. So Stilton is traditionally made in an earthenware pot, and then you seal it with butter.
4: Stilton cheese?
5: Yeah, yes. Yeah. Yeah, traditional English, and you eat. You traditionally have Stilton with port. So my aunt and uncle who were hosting Christmas, I brought them a Stilton with port back in, and I didn't declare the Stilton, which I should have, and it was tucked away in my bag, and I didn't get caught, which is probably...
4: Were there sniffer dogs there?
5: No, nothing happened. I think probably because it was sealed.
4: Yeah.
5: With the butter marks, they put like a good centimetre of butter on the top of the Stilton to seal it in the pot. So that was possibly why they didn't smell it. But anyway, that was when I was 21 and very young.

0: and silly. So.
1: Did you get to partake in the Stilton and Port, Helen?
0: I did.
1: Oh,
0: I
1: fantastic. Did. How
0: yes,
1: worth it?
0: It was. It was seriously good. Yeah.
1: Good on you, Helen. Well, I think that's the thing, right, with the chocolates and the Stilton, it's all sealed. It's the open dirt and the, you know, that kind of thing that they're really quite worried about, and the fruit and stuff, right?
0: Well, they are. And I have a friend who used to work in customs, and he said you really should see some of the things people try to get away with.
1: Oh, but that's such an interesting job. What stories has he told you?
0: Oh, it would really blow your mind. But the thing we need to remember in this country is that while we may think some of these rules seem arbitrary, we live on an island and we are largely protected and free from a lot of the agricultural and biological issues that happen overseas. And these rules are there to protect the entire country, our agricultural industry, you know, and if some of the things that we're trying to protect us from get into the country, it could cause some serious damage.
1: It's
0: so that's
1: good to remember.
0: Why the rules are in place. Yeah.
1: Good on you, Helen. It's a good PSA. Thank you so much for the call. Take care.
0: Have a fabulous day.
1: Cheers. Bye-bye. Helen Fisher there, getting some Stilton and Port through. 0467 922 666 is the number you can weigh in if you've got your own custom story. Kath has got a question for Anna Vito around Wimbledon, which I will put to her when we chat with her in a couple of hours' time. Kath, thank you so much. You're saying, I thought players could get a Grand Slam if they win each of the tournaments in the same calendar year. While Sinner won Wimbledon, did he win a Grand Slam? Asks Kath. Anna Vito might be listening and prepping your answer already, Kath. Thank you for actually, producers extraordinaire are onto it. There are four Grand Slams in a calendar year, the Australian Open, French Open, Wimbledon and US Open. If you win any of these, you've won the title. So, for example, the Wimbledon title, if you win all four in a calendar year, it's called a Grand Slam. So you have to win all four to get the Grand Slam.
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1: And on locking up your phones on 0467 922 666, Erin of Canberra, you say social media is bad for my head. I just talk to you guys. In bed, I think Erin meant to say. Yeah, this is a healthy way to interact, I think, mostly, if we keep it kind, of course. I don't know. If I do feel the need to go back to a flip phone, I think I would appreciate that. I think I would like that, because there is actually a setting. I don't know if yours pops up automatically or if you've ever gone hunting for it, but if you go into settings and in the search bar you type in screen time, it will tell you your average screen time per day. And some days it has floored me, and I've actually felt a bit ashamed, you know, too many hours on the screen. And that could be social media, it could be messaging, but the thing is, it's you're staring at a tiny thing. So I suppose if you're looking to stop or cut that down, whatever works for you. We'll catch up with Four Corners in just a bit and find out exactly how affordable housing is. Of course, if you've got your own experiences, 1300 681 666. Pat McGrath will be with you next. It's a Simple Minds, alive and kicking on 666. This is Brekkie.

0: Simple Minds alive and kicking on 666. And thank you to Erin for the follow-up. She said earlier, social media is bad for my head. I just talked to you guys in bed, which I read out. It actually read in bread, but I said in bed, presuming it was an autocorrect. Erin has corrected herself saying, instead, I'm not a total weirdo. But let me just say, it's still pre-7 a.m. If you were chatting, texting, while lounging in bed, having a cup of tea, there's absolutely no judgment here. In fact, I embrace that. I support it.
1: On 666 ABC Canberra, you're listening to Breakfast with Alice Matthews, filling in for Ross Solly.
0: Yes, he'll be back with you next week. But now, affordable housing, it should be pretty much what it says on the can, one would think. Affordable housing schemes were touted to be one of the solutions to this housing crisis we're in, built with private developers, public money and big investors. But tonight on Four Corners, an investigation raises a lot of questions, serious questions over that, and also examine affordable housing rental listings in New South Wales and Victoria across a couple of months. Reporter Pat McGrath, good morning to you. What did you find?
2: Yeah, well, this was fascinating. I didn't even really know what affordable housing was until we started looking into this. And yeah, it sounds pretty straightforward, housing that should be cheap for people. And, you know, this is being touted as a solution or one of the solutions to the housing crisis. And, you know, governments at all levels are promising about 30,000 affordable homes before the end of the decade. And we're talking about rental homes here. It's different to public housing and social housing as we know it. It's affordable housing where markets are normally set basically at a discount to market rates. Now, what we've discovered, we've spent about 8 weeks looking through real estate listings for affordable housing that's currently on the market, mostly in Sydney and Melbourne, because that's where the market is kind of more developed. And a lot of the listings, when you look at the details, they're really not affordable for people on lower incomes, particularly single people and single parents. In many cases, when you look at the rents and the income limits that you have to live in these properties, a lot of them would be pushing the people who need them most into housing stress. They'd be spending more than 30% of their income to live there.
0: So does that mean that that's the measure you were going by, more than 30% of that person's income?
2: Yeah, that's right. So that's sort of the broadly held, except, you know, definition of housing stress, if someone's spending more than 30% of their income. I mean, there's more flexibility the higher you get on the income range. But yeah, we wanted to test, you know, would it actually be affordable for people to live in these properties? And for some people, they were. People in the higher income sort of brackets, it was affordable, but for the lower income,

0: some people, in many cases, it wasn't. And one of the other things that was quite surprising is some of the pricing around these units, particularly in Sydney and particularly in some of the wealthier areas of Sydney where a lot of these properties exist. Some of the prices were actually more expensive than the median price for a rental in those areas. And so that demonstrates there is some issues around the guidelines for pricing affordable rentals, particularly in New South Wales. There's some flexibility in how, the operators of these units can set prices. The New South Wales government is doing a review of those guidelines at the moment. But I guess the important thing here is that government's looking to expand this system around the country. All the states and territories have got affordable housing targets now. And so the question is, if this is the model, do these issues need to be ironed out as governments look to supercharge it and expand it even more?
1: Well, yes, if governments are looking to do that, then surely people are thinking, okay, there's money to be made here. This is rolling out. You also looked at the big corps and investors that are going into this space. Are there concessions being given to developers to build so-called affordable housing?
0: Yeah, so there's a few things going on here. There is, government investment, direct investment in building affordable housing. There's, community housing providers, charities that are building some affordable housing. But a lot of what's going on is governments are designing these incentive schemes where they're changing the planning rules and allowing, in some cases, developers to build above local height restrictions and density restrictions. So they say, you can build, 30% above the local height restriction in a particular area, if you include, 10 to 15% affordable housing in your building. The issue there is that a lot of these schemes, the affordable housing is only discounted for, 15 years, 25 years in the case of some of the big federally funded projects.
1: It's limited.
0: It only lasts for a finite period. And the argument from governments there is, well, if you're investing in this kind of stock, you've got this kind of rolling stock of affordable housing coming online, and people can move, between different affordable housing units as different schemes or different affordable housing locations expire. That's going to be a question. Is that going to come true if you've got this kind of always diminishing stock of affordable housing? Will it be replaced, or should these properties be made affordable in perpetuity?
1: Yeah, it's a really interesting question. Pat McGuire is with you, Four Corners reporter, looking into affordable housing. This is 666. One listener asking, please explain the definition of affordable housing. Many people don't understand it's a thing, which Pat did very well, I think. But yes, there's more to it, as it turns out. How have state and federal governments responded to your analysis, Pat?
0: Yeah, look, in the federal government, the federal housing minister, Claire O'Neill, she says that the model that the federal government is rolling out, particularly through the Housing Australia Future Fund, is the best way to do this, by using, the industry that knows how to build homes to get involved, and community housing providers get involved as well. The New South Wales government, it is reviewing its affordable housing guidelines, but it again, says that this is the best way to go about it. Some people might not like, developers getting these extra height bonuses and so on, but they've defended the practice. But it does seem that there is some agreement at all levels of government that this issue of pricing needs to be looked at, because if we are pricing affordable rents, if we're pegging them to market rates, and we know that, the rental market is going up,
1: how can you peg it to market rates if you're not making any more money? Like, it shouldn't be pegged to someone's income.
0: Well, that's right. And one person we spoke to for our story, she moved into an affordable housing unit, and she was paying, when she first moved in, she was told she'd be paying 30% of her income, and she couldn't believe it. She'd been paying in the private rental market, paying a massive chunk of her income for years, and she finally moved into this brand new beautiful studio apartment in Sydney, and she was in there for 2 years, and then the operator in that case told her it was switching her rental model. She'd now be paying 75% of the market rate, and her rent went up

0: just over $80 a week, which, you know, for a lot of people, that's a lot of money. And, you know, that's an immediate increase for her, but also she's now worried that if the market continues to go up, her rent will too, and that's a huge impost for her.
1: It's such an interesting and important thing to highlight, Pat. Thank you so much for being with us.
0: Great. Thanks, Alice.
1: Cheers. Pat McGrath there, Four Corners reporter. You can hear more on Four Corners tonight. Tucking in there to affordable housing schemes, and is it really affordable if you're pegging a rental price to market value so it goes up with markets as well?
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1: On the text line, I'm in the higher income bracket, but as a single, I can barely make my mortgage and I'm a frugal lady, says one listener. Also, a few more questions coming in regarding what constitutes a grand slam. Rosette Queanbeyan says there are four grand slams in a calendar year, as you said, but winning all four is called a golden slam. Roz, Grace O'Day is across this, and winning four is called a grand slam, but a golden slam is if a player wins all four grand slams and an Olympic gold medal in the same calendar year. That is what is called a golden slam. Steffi Graf achieved that in 1988. So there you go. Yes, oft confused grand slam, golden slams, titles. But we're getting some clarification here. Thank you, Grace. Good morning to Casey McCarthy from the Bureau of Meteorology. Hello to you.
3: Good morning. Morning, how is it?
1: Hello. It was a bit of a damp morning this morning.
3: Yeah, that's right. It's still a little bit showery, a little bit of cloud around, and about 7 degrees at the moment through Canberra. And for the course of today, still expecting on the forecast a shower or two, but generally pretty light, under 5 millimetres, if that, throughout the course of today. Still a westerly breeze blowing, so it could get a little bit breezy towards the middle part of today. Cold still, so not warming up all that much, about a top temperature of 10 degrees for today.
1: Ooh, 10 degrees. The past week, I've got to say, it's been those classic, beautiful Canberra, crisp, sunny days. How are we looking for the rest of the week?
3: Yeah, that's right. We'll probably get back to that sort of pattern towards Wednesday, but before we get there tomorrow, still another front coming through, so a shower or two on the forecast, but generally only a millimetre or two, if that, and most showers will fall to the southwest of Canberra and up into the range as well. So could see a few light snow flurries in the Brindabella as well. Winds will start to ease and max temperatures towards 12 degrees tomorrow through Canberra. And then the skies clear overnight through Wednesday. And we come back to that sort of typical pattern through Canberra with temperatures coming down to about 0 or 1 degree and some early frost and fog patches up to about 13 degrees in the sunny afternoon. For Wednesday, and then much the same from there on, if not a little bit cooler overnight, but then a touch warmer during the day with the early morning fog and frost on the forecast as well towards the latter part of the week.
1: And briefly, Casey, any good news for the snow season?
3: Yes, we did see some snow over the weekend, seen a couple of fronts come through, and generally on the whole, since Saturday, could expect about 30 to 40 centimetres on some upper slopes, so from Saturday to and still coming through into tomorrow. So still snow showers today above about 1,500 metres. Tomorrow that lowers a little bit. So from Saturday until these fronts move through, could expect to see 30 to 40 centimetres all up, and then a little bit less on some lower slopes. And that certainly gets the season up and running now after what was a lean start, but certainly good to see the season really kicking into gear.
1: Indeed. Casey, thank you so much.
3: No worries. Cheers.
1: Cheers. Casey Bye-bye. McCarthy there from the Bureau here on 666 ABC Canberra. Your 7 o'clock news is coming up, and after that we'll catch up with the Property Council across the weekend. You would have heard the government signed that deal to buy CSIRO's Ginninderra site, saying it plans to build 3,000 new homes there. It was a former research site, an agricultural research site. It's going to cost upwards of $380 million over 8 years. We'll get to that after 7 o'clock, and we'll launch a poll after that too. It's news time.
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5: Doing some gardening.

Australian universities to be required to adopt formal definitions of anti-Semitism and Islamophobia. The US and Iran make opposite claims about the status of the Strait of Hormuz. Calls for the ACT to join a

0: I'm Anna Vito. Australian universities will be required to adopt formal definitions of anti-Semitism and Islamophobia and introduce transparent complaints processes under new rules announced today. Tom Lowry has more.
1: The federal government had foreshadowed changes to governance standards for universities, including in the wake of the Bondi terror attack last year, but is now detailing its plans. Universities will be required to adopt definitions of anti-Semitism, Islamophobia, and racism towards Aboriginal and Torres Strait Islander people. But the government is not mandating how they are defined. Transparency measures are also being introduced, including requiring the salaries of vice-chancellors to be made public and spending on consultants. The sector's regulator will have its powers strengthened to help enforce the new rules from next year.
0: Meanwhile, the Royal Commission into Anti-Semitism will turn its attention to university campuses today as it begins its fourth block of hearings in Melbourne. Here's National Education reporter Connor Duffy.
2: The Australian Union of Jewish Students has told the ABC the sector's overall response to anti-Semitism has been poor. It said students have been called child killers and parasites, as well as being subjected to chants of death to Israel. The opening days of the hearings are expected to focus on the lived experiences of students and staff. Later in the week, the Commission will hear from individual universities and regulators. Universities have told the ABC they've taken significant action to combat anti-Semitism since the peak of campus protests in 2024.
0: Iran says the Strait of Hormuz is closed, but the US president and his country's military insists the critical shipping lane is open. Here's Middle East correspondent Matthew Doran.
3: The war of words is being backed by the exchange of fire across the Persian Gulf. The US military hit 140 different targets in another wave of strikes over the weekend after a ship was attacked trying to get through the Strait of Hormuz. Iran, in response, launched missiles and drones at US bases in the Gulf states and in Jordan. Donald Trump argues the strait is open to traffic and says the US military will make sure ships can pass. But Iran's Revolutionary Guard insists it's closed, and the country's top negotiator is warning the US against making further threats, or it will face the consequences. Matthew Doran, ABC News, Jerusalem.
0: Officials in Thailand say a huge fire that engulfed a pub in Bangkok early this morning has killed at least 27 people. Nick Parmeter has more.
4: Emergency responders survey the carnage in Bangkok after a huge blaze tore through a pub in the early hours of Monday morning. Rows of bodies have been recovered, as have mobile phones, to assist with identifying them.

0: Lee. Prime Minister Anutin Chandvirigun arrived at the scene soon after news broke and has told reporters of the death toll and that others have been taken to hospital.
1: Authorities in China are warning of torrential rain as Typhoon Bavi continues to cross the country. China correspondent Alison Horn has more from Beijing.
2: China's eastern province of Zhejiang was battered by Bavi as the typhoon crossed the coast over the weekend, bringing destruction, flooding and landslides. No one was killed, but 2 million people had already been evacuated from the storm's path as a precaution. Now Bavi is continuing to move across China and authorities are warning of more torrential rain in the coming days. Alison Horn, ABC News, Beijing.
1: The high-profile United States Senator Lindsey Graham is being remembered following his sudden death aged 71. America's editor John Lyons has more.
3: Republican Senator Lindsey Graham played his politics hard, saying in 2015 that his then-presidential rival Donald Trump should go to hell after he proposed a ban on Muslims coming to the US and describing Mr. Trump as the most flawed nominee in the history of the Republican Party. He refused to vote for Mr. Trump at the 2016 election.

0: reportedly suffering chest pains. He had returned only hours earlier from Ukraine.
1: Digital arrival cards for international travellers arriving in Australia are to be rolled out around the country. A trial of the digital cards has been underway for some passengers arriving on international flights into Sydney, Brisbane and Melbourne, replacing the paper cards currently in use. That trial will be extended to include other capital cities by the end of this year. From next year, the digital cards will be available to all passengers arriving in Australia, with the aim of reducing the time travellers spend through airports. The ACT Greens are calling on the Territory Government to back a national push to restore federal funding for local and municipal services such as footpaths and libraries. The party's municipal services spokesman, Andrew Braddock, says financial assistance grants have collapsed to under $16 million this year, with budget papers showing a shortfall of more than $284 million over 4 years. He says grants must be restored to 1% of Commonwealth tax revenue to fund essential community infrastructure.
2: I'm asking the ACT Labor government to get on board with the campaign and fight for Canberrans, fight for the money that they deserve to maintain municipal infrastructure. They need to be taking it up to federal Labor mates to ensure that we get our fair share.
1: Some car owners are swapping their vehicles for electric cargo bikes in Canberra, with the Territory Government hoping that number continues to rise as it adds such bikes to its sustainable household scheme from September. Robert Knight bought an electric cargo bike for the school run and daily commute, but says he now uses it for almost everything his second car used to do. Over 5 years, Mr. Knight says he calculated the cost of keeping a car on the road, including insurance and fuel, and says switching to the bike has saved thousands.
3: The difference was in the order of $13,000 a year. So it was a $16,000 a year cost to run the Tiguan over that 5 year period, and it was $1,200 it costs per year to run the bike. And that's including the electricity, which is like 20 cents.
1: Thousands of people are expected to attend a state memorial service at the Sydney Opera House today in honour of renowned melanoma pathologist Professor Richard Scollier. Chantelle Alcoury reports.
4: The service will include tributes from Professor Scollier's loved ones and notable Australians. Tour de Cure riders will cycle from Martin Place in honour of the exercise enthusiast who completed a 500-kilometre ride across Tasmania 11 weeks before his death. Professor Scollier died last month at age 59, 3 years after being diagnosed with incurable brain cancer. Together with Professor Georgina Long, his groundbreaking melanoma research has been credited with helping to save thousands of lives. He shared his own cancer journey publicly, undergoing a world-first experimental immunotherapy treatment inspired by his own research. He's survived by his wife and three children.
1: Finance. The Australian share market is expected to start the week around 0.5% higher this morning after US stocks finished their week slightly stronger. The global benchmark Brent crude oil is steady despite ongoing Middle East tensions at around $76 a barrel, the dollar buying 69.5 US cents. With the latest in sport is Daniel Garb.
5: Jannik Sinner has won his fifth Grand Slam title in just 3 years, taking out the Wimbledon men's singles crown after a four-set victory over German Alex Zverev. The Italian lost the first set in a tiebreak, but took charge from there, winning the next three sets to make it back-to-back Wimbledon triumphs. Brendan McCullum has been sacked as the head coach of England men's test cricket team, but will remain in charge of their white ball sides. McCullum says he's gutted to lose a job that he has absolutely loved. Australian Minwoo Lee has finished second at Golf Scottish Open by two shots from Korea's Tom Kim. Lee's performance is a strong showing at the tournament he won in 2021 ahead of this week's British Open at Royal Birkdale. And North Queensland has pulled off a dramatic comeback to defeat Manly at Brookvale Oval in round 19 of the NRL. The visitors scored two late tries to force the match into extra time, where Scott Drinkwater scored the golden point field goal to seal a 19-18 win. The result sees the Cowboys leapfrog Manly into the top eight. Meanwhile, South Sydney has beaten Newcastle 26-24 and Melbourne down the Gold Coast 22-18.
1: And in the NRLW, Canberra Raiders coach Darren Borthwick has praised his side's clinical performance against the New Zealand Warriors. The Raiders women earned their second win in a row with a 42-16 thrashing of the New Zealanders. Borthwick says his side's defensive stability is paving the way for their attack.
6: Yeah, I couldn't be any more prouder on how the players are defending, and the luxury of defending really well is getting to score points at the back end of it. So, yeah, really, really happy with our defensive resolve at the moment.
1: Canberra's weather, a cloudy day with a shower or two, northwesterly winds and a top of just 10 degrees today. Tomorrow, a shower or two for the low and a top of 11. The low this morning was just below 7 degrees. It is 8 degrees at the airport now, but feels like 2. It's 8 in Tuggeranong. ABC News.

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3: Do you know my mum brought in a stingray tail from the Philippines?

0: Canberra.
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2: Do you know my mum brought in a stingray tail from the Philippines when she first moved here? Well, she was stopped at customs and she sort of just, oh, but like it's just so the evil spirits don't follow me and it's like a superstition. And they just went, all right, go on.
3: I also always feel shamed about what I declare. You know how it's always like declare it just in case. Like,
2: what you, have you
3: declared? You're better to declare than not. Often or not, they'll just ask where I've been. They're like, oh, no, you didn't need to declare that.
4: We've spent about 8 weeks looking through real estate listings for affordable housing that's currently on the market. And a lot of the listings, when you look at the details, they're really not affordable for people on lower incomes. A lot of them would be pushing the people who need the most into housing stress.
2: People are paying to basically get locked out of their phones. Different kinds of apps or certain devices. Can't we just put our phones away? Like put them in a cupboard, keep them out of sight. I don't know why we need apps, but I wonder if we need to be exercising, I don't know, a bit more self-control.
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2: Good morning to you. Yes, please keep your custom stories coming through on 0467 922 666. Don't lock yourself out of your phone. Keep it open for this. Keep it open for this. Jan of Redhill, you say, hi, Alice. Some years ago, I flew back from a family holiday in New Zealand and was stopped by customs at Canberra. They took me to task for failing to declare the last of the medicines I had in my suitcase, which I'd taken with me from Australia for the holiday. These were daily medicines and I'd taken extra in case there was some delay and had all the paperwork needed to show they were properly prescribed. The customs man was quite nasty about my quote-unquote failure to declare them, but it honestly never occurred to me that I needed to, says Jan of Redhill. And I can understand that because you declare things you bring into the country purchased or gotten from another country and you had brought them from Canberra. But I suppose they're extra precautions around things like drugs. I don't know. 0467 922 666 is the text line for your custom story. Do you over-declare? Do you under-declare? Do you tell me what has happened to you when you've been stopped at customs? Maybe you've had a dog pick up a stray cashew nut like Grace O'Day had. And we got chatting about this because of the new system for the landing cards. You remember how you used to have to fill out those landing cards and you'd always struggle to find a pen, figure out the flight number and the last country you were in and whether or not you're carrying more than 10 grand. That's all going digital. I will miss it, but only for the nostalgia. I think it's quite a good move. We're going to launch a poll now on 0467 922 666. As you might have heard, 3,000 new homes are to be built in Ginninderra, what will be dubbed Ginninderra East. And off the back of this, will the ACT government meet its target of 30,000 new homes by 2030? Yes or no? 0467 922 666. Will the ACT government meet its target of 30,000 new homes by 2030? What do you think? Yes or no? We are getting 3,000 new homes. And it will be called, as I said, Ginninderra East. Across the weekend, if you missed it, the ACT government's buying a former CSIRO site in Ginninderra. 3,000 homes is the plan. It's a former agricultural research site and it's going to cost about $385 million over the next 8 years. Ashley Berry is the Executive Director of the Property Council of the ACT. Ashley, good morning to you.
5: Good morning, Alice.
2: Just how significant is this?
5: It is very significant, and it's something that, I mean, we've been talking about this for over a decade. I think it dates back to 2015 when this first was touted as an option for a new suburb. So it's significant, and what we're probably most excited about is the location. So, you know, we talk about needing to have more homes and reach these targets that both the ACT government and Commonwealth government have put in place. And we need to be building homes, yes, but we need to be building homes in places where, A, people want to live, and B, where they're actually well located and close to transport, so that we're not needing to then spend just as much money creating new road networks and infrastructure. So for me, this is smack bang.

0: bang in the middle of Belconnen and Gungahlin. It is well located. Obviously, there will still need to be infrastructure upgrades and a whole lot of work there, but it's in the perfect spot. So it is very significant. We would have liked it to be the entire site. You pointed out that this is Ginninderra East. There's still another 460 hectares that potentially is up for grabs. We'd love to see that come onto the market as well, but it's a really good start.
1: And as you say, this is a prime location, location, location. CSIRO floated this as a potential residential site more than a decade ago. What's your understanding as to why it's taken until now?
0: I think there's a lot of complicated factors and we don't have all of the detail. I would have loved to see this happen, as I said, not today, but you know, at least 5 or 6 years ago, but nevertheless we're here. It is complicated in the sense you've got two governments trying to negotiate and get the best price or the lowest price, so that's probably delayed things a little. And there is some site contamination, as you'd expect, given that it has been a former experimental, you know, science spot. So we suspect that that's just asbestos, that it's nothing, you know, nothing that is going to stop homes being built, but obviously it needs to be remediated. Then would need to have been some cost adjustments and working that through. So it should have happened sooner, but we're onwards and upwards. The fact that it's happened now, and then now let's get on with actually planning it and delivering homes there.
1: Before we get to that, you mentioned it. You suspect that the contamination was asbestos. What are those suspicions based on?
0: That's just based on a bit of industry scuttlebutt, really. I haven't seen any environmental reports, but that's what we understand is there. It'd be good to understand more from government now that it's in ACT's hands, what they're thinking around that remediation and what sort of time frames and costs are involved there. And I'm sure we will get that detail. We'll certainly be asking for it because it's important that we know, you know, what the next steps are and how much work is required and what the impacts are from a sustainability, environment and housing perspective.
1: It looks like development won't start until 2029. I know the Property Council, you've mentioned you want this done in a timely manner. What is a timely manner to you? What would be an ideal timeframe?
0: It needs to start. We need to start planning now. And so that's a decision for the ACT government as to how they're going to deliver it. And they may already know this. I'd hope that they'd already been doing work behind the scenes to have this plan out. But whether this is something that the ACT government through the Suburban Land Agency is going to deliver themselves as a suburb, or whether they will do something like what they did with the suburb of Ford, where they sold all of the land to a private developer and then they did, you know, ultimately delivered the master plan and the community infrastructure and so on. So that needs to be decided. I think 2029 for starting to actually do the physical works is probably about right. That's 2 or 3 years to do all of the planning and the approvals, getting all of the utilities involved. Obviously, it will need water, sewerage, electricity, technology. So there is a lot of work to do. For me, it's about making sure that each day we're getting a little bit closer and so that we're actually starting work there before the end of the decade and not just letting this sit there.
1: This is 666 ABC Canberra. Ashley Berry is with you, Executive Director of the Property Council of ACT, speaking about the government striking a deal to buy the former CSIRO site at Ginninderra East, with a plan to build 3,000 new homes. With the options you mentioned there, Ashley, one of them being selling to private developers, is one better than the other?
0: Well, it depends who you talk to. I'm sure the Suburban Land Agency has got one perspective, and I'm sure private developers think that they can do just as good or a better job. It really will come down to, you know, on paper, what stacks up financially. So we know that there will be about 15% required for public and social affordable housing. And so it will really just come down to how that needs to be delivered, the types of infrastructure, the level of remediation that is needed, as to whether the private sector can make it stack up. But I think there'll be a lot of interest for people to come and, you know, developers that have done this around the country. I think there'll be a lot of interest because it's pretty you know, pretty rare that you get to design and deliver a suburb from scratch. So it's a great opportunity to attract some real talent and some knowledge into Canberra to do that, or perhaps it will come from within Canberra.
1: Yeah, cool. Well, that would be ideal, wouldn't it?
0: That absolutely. I mean, we need all the investment we can get into the territory. And so for me, having someone come and do this, whether they're from Canberra or not, isn't necessarily the die on the hill moment. We just need it done. We need the investment. And there will be so much work for our local construction industry to come for this. You know, we're delivering 3,000 homes just in this suburb. So it's not just the builders and the trades that benefit. It's the architects, it's the planners, it's the consultants, conveyancers. Everyone will share in this once it kicks off.
1: Ashley, we've just kicked off a poll. Will the ACT government meet its target of 30,000 new homes by 2030? On the text line 0467 922 666. Quite a few no's. No, unless you put women in charge instead of male builders, says one person. Also, having already said that the first homes won't start being built on the CSIRO Ginninderra site until 2029, it's not going to help the 2030 target very much, says another listener. It's mostly no at the moment. Do you think the government is going to reach its target?
0: No, I don't. Not the 30,000 target. I think we've got more of a chance of meeting our federal government housing accord target, which is 21,000 by the middle of 2029. We're actually on track at the moment to meet that based on completions. We still do have some challenges ahead though, because our approvals for the last, particularly through 2024 and since then, have been low. And we've done some analysis of the ABS statistics, and for every 100 homes that are approved, we're only building 92. And so that means that there's 8 homes, you know, every 100, there's 8 homes just sitting on the shelf that have been approved, have got the ticks and the go ahead. And for some reason, most of the time it's financial and feasibility, they just don't stack up. So we need to be building all of the homes that are approved to have any shot at meeting these federal government housing targets. But I think we'll be a long way off 30,000 unless there's a small miracle over the next, you know, 1 to 2 years.
1: Well, I'll put that in the no pile, Ashley Berry. And just finally, this listener asks, where exactly is this? Is it off the Barton Highway down Wallaroo Road?
0: So it's just before the Wallaroo Road. So it is off the Barton Highway. So as you're driving north and you go through the big roundabout at Crace, if you're driving north, it's between that roundabout and the speed cameras near Gold Creek. So just opposite Gold Creek is the start of that site, and it goes all through up into the back of Belconnen.
1: Ashley Berry, thanks so much for your time this morning.
0: Thanks, Alice.
1: Cheers. Ashley Berry there, Executive Director of the Property Council of the ACT. Weighing in on the poll there, will the ACT government meet its target of 30,000 new homes by 2030? Ashley Berry answering no, as well as quite a few on the text line. Will the ACT government meet its target of 30,000 new homes by 2030? We're getting 3,000 new ones in Ginninderra East, 0467 922 666. Yes or no? Do you think the government will make its target?
2: Beneath the heat and dust lies gemstones, secrets and murder.
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1: Well, some of Australia's biggest theatre productions started life, of course, as small, independent shows, and now Canberra artists are being given a pathway to do that. Basically, it's called the Independence Festival of New Works, and it's returning to Canberra Theatre in October. It's got a new partnership though. Local performers will have the chance to take their shows beyond the ACT, but I'm sensing it might start a bit of a rivalry. Lisa Freshwater is the Canberra Theatre Centre Executive Producer. Good morning to you, Lisa.
4: Good morning, Alice. How are you?
1: I'm well, thank you. This is the second year you're running this festival. Remind us what it's all about.
4: That's right. Yeah, the Independence, as you said, is our Festival of New Independent Work. And it's where 4 new Australian works by independent theatre makers come together across a two-week period. And we pair 2 works each week, and they're presented in our intimate courtyard studio. And look, this started because Sydney Fringe has a wonderful program called Made in Sydney, and they present these works, and then they go, they've been touring to Adelaide. You know, many of the works tour to Edinburgh, to the both Made in Adelaide and Made in Edinburgh are part of the festival. And we thought Canberra deserves this as well. So we have kind of created Made in Canberra, and we then send the two Canberra works off to Sydney. So they get that start of the tour, and we bring two of the Sydney works to Canberra. So we have this great exchange.
1: So it's more of a partner, less a rivalry between Canberra and Sydney.
4: I think it could be both things, but absolutely a partnership. You know, these kind of works speak to each other.
1: In what way?
4: Well, you know, interestingly, I think when independent works happen, there's often something that's in the zeitgeist. And with these works, they have similar themes. And we have both artists who have been in the sector for years, such as Michael Simic doing In the Belly of the Whale, who people, your listeners will know from Michelangelo and the Black Sea Gentleman. He's doing a one-person cabaret show, which is about fatherhood, coming in late in life, and it's a really funny but very tender piece. And we have Chinua Miller and Little Dove Theatre's The Fool, which is a kind of dance theatre work, which is also about masculinity through a female lens. And then we have the Sydney pieces, Icor, which is from a kind of emerging but very much up-and-coming artist, John Fabry and TOI, which is also about masculinity and social expectation, and Landed by Frumpus. And I don't know if listeners remember Frumpus from the 90s, but they've been one of Australia's biggest independent theatre makers who do really incredible kind work. You know, this one's about disco yetis, haunted embroiderers and medieval maids, and it's very absurd and wonderful.
1: You don't say.
4: And but, you know, so that all thematically all of them tie in with this idea about identity and gender.
1: Right. And is that every year you will sort of change a theme and find works in accordance
4: with it?
1: Absolutely
4: not. We did not start out by setting up a theme. These works have come through the ideas of the independent artists, and they just happen to be what kind of sits in the world and what people are thinking about right now.
1: It's the zeitgeist.
4: It is the zeitgeist, absolutely. It goes through a an EOI process, so we do a call out. We had more than 30 applications come through for this program this year, and the same with Sydney. They go through a EOI process, and then it's assessed by programmers and producers, both here in Canberra and nationally, to look at what works might be the best works to present within this context.
1: It's a wonderful opportunity for our local artist, Lisa. Thank you so much for sharing it with us.
4: Yeah, you're welcome. Thanks,
1: Cheers.
4: Alice.
1: Lisa Freshwater there from Canberra Theatre Centre, the executive producer there, speaking about the new show, The Independence Festival of New Works, returning to Canberra Theatre in October with a new partnership with Sydney Fringe, which will serve as a partnership and maybe a bit of, you know, a bit of a rivalry, a bit of Sydney versus Canberra. But that's not a bad thing.
3: Hey, it's just Mowboy. Me and some of my favourite people are putting on an hour of music, comedy and games with performances from Drifting Clouds and Baker Boy, That Blackfella Show, streaming now on ABC iView.
1: The poll is still overwhelmingly no to will the ACT government meet its target of 30,000 new homes by 2030 on 0467922666. And this is off the back of the announcement that 3,000 new homes will be built in Ginninderra East at the old CSIRO Agricultural Research Centre site. On the text line, BM, you say, what about road infrastructure? It's already at capacity out of Gungahlin. Well, it is just off the Barton Highway. So access the, it's a good location, the property council's saying. It's news time, 7:30.
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6: ABC News, good morning. I'm Anna Vito. The US president insists the Strait of Hormuz is open to shipping traffic, even as Iran's Revolutionary Guard is arguing it's closed for the foreseeable future.

0: Middle East correspondent Matthew Doran reports.
1: The US and Iran have traded further strikes over the weekend after a ship trying to get through the Strait of Hormuz was attacked. The US said it hit 140 different targets in Iran in response to that, as it tries to stop Iran interfering in the shipping lane, while Iran launched missiles and drones at the Gulf states targeting US military sites in retaliation. Donald Trump has said the strait is open to traffic and the US military is making sure it stays that way. But the regime in Tehran says the opposite, insisting it retains control of the strait and telling the US to stop issuing threats or face the consequences. Matthew Doran, ABC News, Jerusalem.
0: Typhoon Barbie has weakened to a tropical storm hours after making landfall in eastern China. However, it's expected to bring days of strong winds and heavy rain to parts of that country. The storm's intensity has continued to weaken as it moves northwest across east China. The country's weather agency says strong winds and heavy rain are expected to affect many eastern and northeastern Chinese cities today. Australian universities will be under the spotlight as the Royal Commission into Anti-Semitism begins its fourth block of hearings in Melbourne today. Here's National Education reporter Connor Duffy.
2: The opening days of the commission are expected to hear from staff and students about their experiences of anti-Semitism on campuses since the October 7 attacks. The Australian Union of Jewish Students said its members had been called child killers and parasites and been subjected to chants of death to Israel. The Australian Academic Alliance Against Anti-Semitism said staff have similar concerns. Individual universities will appear later in the week and say they've taken significant measures to address anti-Semitism since a wave of campus protest in 2024.
0: A Four Corners investigation reveals flaws in affordable housing schemes, which are designed to deliver cheap homes for renters who need them most. Pat McGrath reports.
3: Four Corners analysed almost 2 months' worth of real estate ads for affordable rental housing in New South Wales and Victoria. The results show few were actually affordable for single people and single parents on low incomes. Most of the 127 properties in New South Wales would cost more than 30% of their income, the broadly accepted definition of housing stress. The data showed almost half of the advertised properties did not apply the full 20% market discount outlined in the state's affordable housing guidelines. The New South Wales government is currently reviewing those guidelines.
0: With fuel price uncertainty continuing, sales and servicing of electric cargo bikes are increasing as more Canberrans seek alternatives to a second car. From September, electric cargo bikes will be added to the ACT government's Sustainable Household Scheme, offering low-interest loans to help people purchase what some are increasingly considering to be a genuine car replacement. Cargo bike advocate Robert Knight says the switch has made financial and practical sense for his family.
4: It does the job of a second car. It carries up to 200 kilos. It has about 100 kilometre range on a single charge. So everything I could do, had to do in a car, I can do on this thing. It carries shopping, carries kids, carries bags.
0: Canberra's annual Festival of Junior Soccer kicks off today as thousands of young footballers descend on the capital from across Australia and the world for the Kanga Cup this week. It's Australia's largest international youth football tournament, with 348 teams to play games across six venues. Organisers Capital Football say children from the under-9s to the under-16s have arrived in Canberra to compete. Finance and the Australian share market is expected to start the week around 0.5% higher this morning. The dollar is buying around 69.5 US cents. Sport and in tennis, Italy's Jannik Sinner has won the men's singles final at Wimbledon, beating German rival Alexander Zverev in four sets. The world number one lost the first set in a tiebreak, but then took the next three, 7-6, 6-3, 6-4, to defend his title. Here's how Nine called the end of the match.
5: Four sets of compelling tennis to finish up Wimbledon 2026. A final to remember.
0: In the AFL, Brisbane has recorded a dominant 90-point win over Essendon at the Gabba to move into the top four, while the Bombers keep hold of the wooden spoon. And in the NRL, the Melbourne Storm have kept their finals hopes alive with a last-gasp win over the Gold Coast Titans in Melbourne. Canberra's weather, a cloudy day with a shower or two and a forecast top of just 10 degrees today. It's 7 at the airport, and in Dixon it's 8 degrees in Tuggeranong. ABC News.
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0: This is Alice Matthews filling in for Ross Solly.
2: Don't worry, only for the week. He'll be back with you on Monday. Our poll is still sitting at a resounding no. Will the ACT government reach its target of 30,000 new homes by 2030? 0467 922 666. You can weigh in. Coming up here on Brekkie, should we be getting more federal funding for our city services for things like roads, footpaths, waste collection? Because apparently we're getting less. We're getting the opposite. You'll also hear from the Deputy Chief Minister, Yvette Berry, later on in the program about the CSIRO site, what it means for Canberra. On the text line, all of Canberra's new housing development sites are having trouble selling land and houses due to cost. This new site at Ginninderra will attract a premium due to location. So it's wishful thinking to assume this will solve any type of housing crisis. Only wealthy people will be able to afford a home there, says this listener. As I understand it, at least 15% of that 3,000 housing stock is to be made affordable housing. As to the style and design of the rest of the houses, I think that's TBC with some community consultation to come as well.
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2: So once upon a time, the federal government gave the ACT 1% of its tax revenue for government functions. So that is roads, libraries, parks, waste collections, you name it. The funding was untied. But the ACT Greens are saying that that funding has fallen, and across 4 years, the ACT will be $284 million worse off than if we still got that 1%. Andrew Braddock is the ACT Greens Deputy Leader and Municipal Services Spokesperson. He joins you in studio. Good morning.
3: Good morning to you, Alice.
2: So we used to get 1%. What changed?
3: So it was the whole of the councils across Australia that received 1% of national taxation revenue to go into those local services, whether it be fixing your footpaths, keeping your libraries open. What we've seen from the federal Labor government is that has now dropped to 0.49%. So it's dropped in half.
2: And
3: so
2: more than.
3: And you've seen the impacts here in the ACT and across the nation where those local government services are just frankly underfunded.
2: What was the reasoning behind that slash of half, of 50%, as you say?
3: It just wasn't a priority for the federal Labor government. They were looking at other things and to the detriment of the local services, which everyone really values. But unfortunately, federal members, they're far more removed from what happens down at their local footpath or their street. They're just not in touch, and so they didn't prioritise it enough.
2: So how long has it been since it's been halved?
3: It's been over quite a period of time. But it's something
2: like decades or a couple of years?
3: It's within the past decade that we've seen the continued deterioration here. And that's why Canberra is starting to feel like it's just not keeping up in terms of its maintenance, fixing the potholes in a timely fashion, fixing out those worn-out playgrounds. And that's why we need to be calling for more funding from the federal government to help us do that work.
2: So you're saying that the broken footpaths, the parks that aren't maintained, the grass that's not mowed is due to this reduction in federal funding for those services?
3: It is, because you've got a budget that has been stretched beyond its capabilities. And so hence we're just not delivering the services that Canberrans quite rightly deserve. And so we need to start taking it up to our federal Labor government to say, hold on, we need you to invest in these local services like you used to so that we can deliver the services that Canberrans want.
2: On the text line, one listener saying, no, we pay exorbitant rates, just fix the streets. Surely our ratepayers are paying for these municipal services as well.
3: They also help contribute to it, but a central part of that is also that federal funding.
2: The federal funding, how much of the federal funding makes up the municipal services funding?
3: Well, as you listened in the intro, this is a $284 million black hole in the ACT government budget just over the next 4 years. That's significant money, of which we have to then find either through increased revenue through rates or diminished services. That's an unenviable position for the ACT government, and that's why we should be fighting our federal Labor government to get our fair share of funding.
2: Has federal funding increased in other areas to compensate for this slash at all?
3: Not for this slash. Yes, we've seen increased federal funding, for example, in health, which was much needed to meet the increased demand.

0: and the fact that we're servicing the Canberra region and an increased population from New South Wales. But unfortunately, it doesn't address this particular issue, which is all about those local services. And as a result, we're seeing things like libraries being shut on the weekends. We are seeing cracked footpaths. We are seeing our infrastructure age and a program not in place to be able to replace it in time.
1: What have you seen from our local government in terms of encouraging federal Labor to increase that funding?
0: Nothing, which is why I'm making this call, because we saw 538 councils from across Australia all make a call on the federal government saying it must return its funding to these 1% levels. But noticeably absent amongst that was the ACT government. So I'm calling on, get on board, front up to their federal Labor mates and start fighting for Canberrans and our local services here.
1: Have you had conversations with anyone in the ACT government about this?
0: Not yet. This is the start of that conversation, but I wanted to make sure that everyone in Canberra knew that the Greens are fighting for local services here in Canberra, and we want to see ACT Labor fronting up to its federal mates.
1: So what have other local governments been doing about it, aside from, I guess, calling for the reinstatement of that funding?
0: They've written to the federal government and the federal parliament raising this as an issue. They've been campaigning on the issue. No, we have not. And this is part of why I think ACT needs to get on board with this campaign. Otherwise, are we just giving up that money for free and not even trying to fight for it?
1: This is 666 ABC Canberra. You're listening to Breakfast. Alice Matthews stepping in for Ross Solly this Monday, the 13th of July. In studio is Andrew Braddock, Greens MLA, the Municipal Services Spokesperson and the Deputy Leader of the Greens, calling on our government to push federal Labor to reinstate funding for services like roads, footpaths, libraries, parks. Once upon a time, we got 1% of Commonwealth Government tax revenue. And apparently we are more than $480 million worse off across 4 years now. So that has been slashed in half, Andrew Braddock is saying. And when is this money usually handed over to us, Andrew Braddock? Is it on a yearly basis at the start of the financial year, end of financial year? What happens?
0: I'm not sure exactly when in the year, but it is on a yearly basis. But we've seen examples like, for example, most of our funding for this financial year actually got dragged into the previous financial year to make that budget look better. So we've only got $15 million for this current financial year, which is absolutely nothing compared to what we actually need to spend. They only did that because it was convenient for both the federal and the local government. And this is why we need to ensure that we are providing that funding as well as funding certainty and making sure it's not tied so that there is some flexibility to allocate it to its highest priority need.
1: What would you anticipate would happen if that funding did get reinstated? Would we see our rates go down? Would we see our footpaths fixed at a timely manner?
0: That's a fantastic question, and it's really up to the Parliament and the government to sort of figure out what should we prioritise? What would we love to spend that extra money on? Would it be on ensuring that footpaths meet a certain standard or accessible for people in mobility scooters? Will it be ensuring that we can keep our libraries open on the weekend? Or should we look at the revenue that we're collecting from rates and whether that can be adjusted? They are questions that we should be able to have as a government, but at the moment we can't because we're just dealing with this lack of funding to provide the basic services that Canberrans deserve.
1: But if the federal government has decided across the nation that that's what councils are getting or local governments are getting, surely there's not too much our local government can do to change their minds if it's a blanket rule.
0: Well, it's lending our voice to a campaign across the nation with this 538 other councils all calling out for this. We are demonstrating to the federal government this is an issue that is important to local people. If they want to see services to a certain level provided to the local communities, they need to adequately fund it. They can't just simply put their fingers and ears and block out local communities around Australia.
1: So joining that call, does that involve writing to the federal government? What does that involve?
0: Yes, that could be part of it. It could be just publicly acknowledging that, yes, there is a gap in our funding that's arisen due to federal government budget shortfalls. Just making sure that we lend our support to this campaign so that we can continue to pressure the federal Labor government to provide the appropriate funding.
1: Andrew Braddock, on the text line, one listener's asking, what do you mean you don't know when in the year the funding is handed over?
0: There's lots of very complicated arrangements in terms of how federal monies are provided to the ACT government. Sometimes they're tied to certain elements of expenditure. Sometimes they're provided at the start of the year, sometimes at the end of the year. I only see from the budget papers in terms of the total amount that's provided within the financial year. I don't see the breakdowns as to where that occurs within the financial year.
1: I hope that answers your question. Andrew Braddock, thank you so much for coming in.
0: Thank you, Alice.
1: Andrew Braddock is the Deputy Leader of the Greens and also the ACT Greens Municipal Services Spokesperson. This is 666 ABC Canberra. I don't accept that, says another listener. You can't say it's about federal funding in one breath then say we need more rates in another. Well, I think that that was kind of the point, that federal funding has fallen and so maybe rates are making up for the shortfall. This is 666.
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1: Yes, I am but a fill-in, but not on mornings. You'll have Saskia Maven. Saskia Maven.
3: Saskia Maven.
1: As per usual. Steadying the ship.
3: That's not true. No, you're doing steadying an excellent
1: job. Steadying the ship. How are you going?
3: Good. Yeah, just had a lovely weekend away celebrating a friend's hens party.
1: Oh, yes.
3: It was so much fun. Yes, yes. Yeah, there was this very funny game where the to-be bride's sister, she created, using AI, images of all of the guests in attendance, and it was what we would look like if we were men. So, and then there was about 10 people there, so then there were 10 photos up on the TV screen, and we had to try and match ourselves and the other guests to each photo. We had to try and guess
1: like
3: which
1: man would have been easy.
3: It was really hard, actually.
1: Really? Yeah. So it was subtle.
3: It's very funny. Oh. It was very funny. And AI was very kind to us. All of the men were very good looking, and we thought, wow, this is so fun.
1: Maybe I should marry myself. I went to an amazing hens last year for a friend, and it was just one that actually did what it was supposed to do, like connects you with all of the other guests before the wedding, really creates a vibe. You get a bit of a lore going on, and then you catch up again at the wedding and it's like your old friends. The bride, who is now the wife, I guess, she messaged everyone that went to the hens and said, hey, look, I'm just going to do this again a year in advance, but this time it's not going to center around me. Let's just make it a regular thing that we all go and we catch up again. We plan in advance for weddings. Why not for friendships?
3: You must have all got on so well. That's really nice.
1: Like I said, it was incredible.
3: Yeah, it was a weekend like that. I did feel like I wanted to catch up with this group of people again as well. So it was lots of fun. But on the show today, we are talking about the snow season. We're chatting to a climate expert about what's happened to Australia's snow season. This year, Indeed. It was not off to the best start. I've heard things have turned around. I've not been up to the snow myself. So perhaps if you're listening and you have been to the snow these school holidays, I'd be really interested on your report back about how things are looking up there since a few dumps over the past week or so. So we'll be chatting about that, as well as whether or not the tide is turning on work from home, attitudes around work from home, productivity from working
1: at
3: home.
1: As in, are we done?
3: Are we done?
1: Is it stay in the sun over?
3: Yeah.
1: Oh, I don't know if you can ever go back, can you?
3: That's what I think. I think now that those gates have been opened, it would be impossible to close them. And I think a lot of workplace policy reflects that. I think, you know, there's a lot more appetite.
1: Yeah, we let the horse keep running once it's
3: bolted. Exactly, it's bolted, yes. But I am going to be speaking to someone who's written an opinion column about the other side of this. You know, perhaps its day in the sun is over, is their idea. Perhaps people are not as enamoured by work from home as they were during COVID years.
1: Yeah, I mean, I don't mind the hybrid setup. You know, a couple of days from home. Not that we get the chance to do that. We can have
3: really
1: a couple
3: possible.
1: Of hours here
3: have
1: and there.
3: A studio like this at home. No,
1: I felt quite lucky in COVID that we were able to actually keep coming in. That's what I actually really appreciated, us being able to do, like come in and keep broadcasting instead of staying at home, because you were always just at home.
3: Yeah, yeah. I've never been that excited by the idea of work from home, but I do need to say, put on the record, I'm not a mother. I don't have children that I need to care for. And, you know, I also am not a carer for an older person in my life. So I don't have those extra responsibilities at this point in my life that I think work from home would really improve. So I do see that it is majorly beneficial to so many people in society.
1: A ripe debate, Saskia Mabin. Thank
3: Absolutely.
1: You so much.
3: Thank you, Alice.
1: Saskia Mabin with you on Mornings here on 666 ABC Canberra. On the text line, 0467 922 666, Dom of 2900, you say it's a bit rich for the Greens to complain about

0: about reduced federal funds. It was the Greens who started the money-devouring tram. Greens are doublespeak when it comes to Canberra finances, says Dom. Helena Fisher, you say, morning Alice, where on earth is the money for our rates going? The rates keep going up, and to the best of my knowledge, the ACT has the highest rates in the country. Canberra is looking very tired, and of course keep asking the federal government for assistance, but I want to know, if that's not going towards keeping our city beautiful, then what is my rates money going to be spent on? Thank you, says Helen of Fisher. Another listener says, why are the Greens repeatedly blaming the Labor government for a 10-year decline, the federal Labor government, for a 10-year decline in municipal services funding when they've only been in power for 4 years? Seems more like a political ploy than a policy decision, says another listener. And Kent of Trinity Beach, you say, good morning, Alice. I guess if we'd wasted $90 million on a failed hour system, over $60 million on my way and $1 billion on 1.5 tram track to the Archbishop's resident, we can't complain. The Commonwealth hasn't given us more money to blow, says Kent from Trinity Beach.
1: Afternoons with Emma Bickley.
2: I know that some of you would really like to get to know the ABC presenters just that little bit better and maybe going head to head at a certain... I've said too much. You'll have to stick around to find out.
1: On 666 ABC Canberra.
0: And we have been running a poll on whether you believe the ACT government will reach its new homes target, 30,000 by 2030, on 0467922666. Off the back of the announcement that there'll be 3,000 more homes built in Ginninderra East at the old CSIRO site, the government has secured that deal to buy it. It first floated the site, though, for residential housing back in 2015. Yvette Berry is the ACT Deputy Chief Minister, also the Minister for Homes and Suburbs. Thank you so much for being here.
3: Good morning.
0: Why has it taken so long, Yvette Berry?
3: Well, it's been, yes, it has taken a long time, and I've for as long as I've been in elected into the Assembly, actually, I remember these negotiations starting with CSIRO, actually back in 2013, there was discussions about that site being up for sale. So I remember it being for longer than 2015, and then it sort of went off again.
0: What's been the hold-up?
3: It's a big piece of land. It's the first time the ACT government has done something like this and purchased land from the federal government of this size. It is a big, complicated, complex piece of land to be building on, and a big negotiation. So yeah, it has taken some time. I understand people's frustration. I've been frustrated with it as well, but we're there now. So really exciting news for the ACT and 3,000 new homes being built there.
0: And you mentioned it is a big site, 3,000 homes, but it is only Ginninderra East. Why not purchase the whole thing? I know that the whole site, there was room for at least 8,000 homes.
3: Well, Ginninderra East was the only part that was for sale at this point in time, but we're absolutely open to negotiating with the federal government for the second part of Ginninderra in Ginninderra West. But we'll start building, we'll start doing the work towards enabling building on that land by the 29th of October. October 2029.
0: Yes.
3: And then, so lots of work to be done between now and then. Obviously, there are some environmental and cultural constraints on that piece of land, which is important to acknowledge. And we'll work around all of those to start construction in October.
0: Yes, on the environmental constraints, what possible contamination was investigated? I know it was an agricultural research site.
3: Look, it's more. That's right. It's more agricultural research than chemical contamination. But we've made an arrangement with the federal government through our negotiations that will both jointly take responsibility for any contamination that is found that we haven't discovered at this point in time. A lot of work has already been done on the site by the federal government to identify contamination of any type that might need to be rectified before construction can begin.
0: The property council suspected it might have been asbestos that was investigated and removed. Is that the case?
3: Look, asbestos exists all across the ACT. We were like a giant tip before it was handed over to the ACT government. I mean, we're still finding asbestos under the ground to date. In fact, we found it when we were doing resolving the issues at Phillip Sports Field. And when we were dug in there, we found that after we put some holes in the ground, there was asbestos from the construction, we think, of the hospital back in the day.
0: Right. And so, it was here at this site as well.
3: Exactly. So, like, it almost exists in, you know, all across the ACT. There's been contamination found of different types in Whitlam when we were starting to begin construction there at that suburb. It's something the ACT has had to overcome and address over the years since it was handed over to us. So, but we've got this arrangement now with the federal government for this piece of land that we'll jointly take responsibility for it should there be contamination found that we haven't understood yet.
0: Minister, on the text line, one listener asks, why should the public trust the ACT government commitment about building this new suburb, given its previous unfulfilled promise to develop a new suburb in Tuggeranong called Thompson a decade ago? That was never built. What makes this commitment different?
3: Well, Thompson was identified, and, you know, I'm going back in my memory files on this one. Thompson was, there were environmental concerns that were identified there that meant that the Thompson suburb wouldn't be possible. That's my memory of it. It's going way back in my memory files to remember what was the result of those, investigations. But this one we have a pretty clear understanding on because of the work that the federal government has done previously, well, leading into this negotiation and successful negotiation for 3,000 new homes, 7,500 new people living in Ginninderra East, which is, you know, an exciting proposition for the ACT and for people who want to live in our town. It's a beautiful city and people move here all the time, and we want to make sure we've got homes for people who live here as well.
0: Minister, on another note, we heard from the ACT Greens earlier wanting you, the ACT Labor government, to join a push across the country from other councils for the federal government to restore our funding for municipal services back to 1% of its tax revenue. Will you join those calls?
3: Well, the ACT government is always advocating for additional funds, but I would say that for the first time in history, the federal Labor government has been providing additional funds to the ACT across a range of different areas. I know Minister Rachel Stephen-Smith managed to negotiate an increased funding in the health portfolio. I did the same in education. We have outstanding generational shift in funding for housing in the ACT and across the country than ever before in our history, in the ACT government's history, and in seeing increasing numbers of housing being purchased being built right across the board for public housing, but including people being able to own homes in themselves. So, like,
0: there's been funding in other areas and then a cut in this particular area. Will you push for it to reinstate?
3: Absolutely happy for the Greens to advocate for additional funding. It's nice to have their support for a change.
0: Will you, though?
3: Funding for the ACT, we always do. Always do. Every opportunity that the ACT government meets with the federal government, but this is an example of where federal Labor and ACT Labor working together to get increased funding for the ACT like we have never seen before. So always welcome the ACT Greens advocacy for more funding for the ACT, and we always advocate for it as well, and we will continue to do that and look forward to their continued support.
0: Finally, Minister, the Kanga Cup here in Canberra this week, how's it shaping up?
3: Really exciting times, over 380 teams, 7,500 people in the ACT. Just, you know, the sounds of young people enjoying their sport across the city. It is a really great time. We have, you know, over 200 teams from interstate and overseas visiting our town. It's a great time to showcase our city, and we always hear really positive responses from everybody who participates in the Kanga Cup. It's a great time, and if anybody wants to get out and watch some, you know, community football, it's a really great time to get out across our city, and it's such a beautiful time of the year.
0: Watch the World Cup, then the community footy. Yvette Berry, thank you so much.
3: Thanks, mate. Bye-bye.
0: Cheers. Yvette Berry, the ACT Deputy Chief Minister, also the Minister for Homes and New Suburbs. I will get to more of your texts on 0467 922 666 after 8 o'clock. You'll hear from the opposition on this one as well. It's news time.

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1: Breakfast with Alice Matthews, filling in for Ross Solly.
2: Do you know my mum brought in a stingray tail from the Philippines when she first moved here? Well, she was stopped at customs and she sort of just said, oh, but like it's just so the evil spirits don't follow me and it's like a superstition, and my mum gave it to me and they just went, all right, go on. Across the weekend, if you missed it, the ACT government's buying a former

0: embroiderers and medieval maids, and it's very absurd and wonderful.
1: You don't say. So once upon a time, the federal government gave the ACT 1% of its tax revenue for roads, libraries, parks, you name it, the funding was untied. But the ACT Greens are saying that that funding has fallen, and across 4 years, the ACT will be worse off.
2: What we've seen from the federal Labor government is that has now dropped to 0.49%, so it's dropped in half.
3: Alice Matthews on ABC Radio Canberra.
1: Good morning to you. Stepping in for Ross Solly this week. He'll be back with you on Monday. And on that funding push from the Greens, they want the federal government to reinstate 1% of its tax revenue to give to the ACT and other councils around Australia for municipal services like your roads, your footpaths. On 0467 922 666, ACT and federal Labor governments are excellent examples of so-called progressive left governments whose policies actually result in more exclusion and discrimination whilst increasing taxes, thinks this listener. Voters are increasingly realising this, hence the rise of One Nation type parties, the progressive left and its allies in the public sector and activist left public broadcasters have failed our society, thinks this listener. Also on the text line, plenty coming through on the purchasing of the Ginninderra site, the old CSIRO site. We've been running a poll. Will the ACT government reach its housing target of 30,000 new homes by 2030? That poll is sitting on a resounding no. In fact, we haven't had one single person say yes at all. On the text line, the government to achieve its housing targets, not a chance. It's huff and puff from an incompetent failed government and their time is up, thinks one listener. No, because there's not enough tradies, but it's a stupid poll anyway, thinks another. Well, I know the master builders said they're standing ready, and the property council said they can fly in no matter where they come from. It just has to get done. Jan, you say with the CSIRO site, what will happen to the kangaroos and various other types of wildlife that have called this place home for many years? Michael of Fraser, you say Ginninderra West has important positive environmental considerations with remnant and regenerated ecosystems and waterways involved. Need to maintain our commitment to the environmental conservation, says Michael of Fraser. You'll hear from the opposition on this in just a bit. But before that, let's get the news headlines. Good morning to you, Anna Vito.
4: Hello, Alice. Good morning. New rules will be enforced for public universities from next year. They include requiring the institutions to adopt definitions of anti-Semitism, Islamophobia and racism towards Indigenous people, and to disclose the salaries of vice-chancellors and spending on external consultants. Meanwhile, the Royal Commission into Anti-Semitism will turn its attention to university campuses today as it begins its fourth block of hearings in Melbourne. The US President insists the Strait of Hormuz is open to shipping traffic, even as Iran's Revolutionary Guard argues it's closed for the foreseeable future. The two sides have continued to trade strikes over the weekend. Elsewhere in the region, Israel will go to an election on the 27th of October. As polling suggests, its Prime Minister Benjamin Netanyahu is in for a fight to hold on to power. Donald Trump has paid tribute to high-profile Republican Senator Lindsey Graham, who has died after a brief and sudden illness at the age of 71. The ACT Greens are calling on the territory government to back a national push to restore federal funding for local and municipal services such as footpaths and libraries. A Four Corners investigation has revealed flaws in affordable housing schemes which are designed to deliver cheap homes for renters, with a top advisor to the federal government calling for a rethink of affordable housing models. A state memorial service at the Sydney Opera House today will honour the life of former Australian of the Year Professor Richard Scolia. The world-renowned melanoma pathologist died at the age of 59 last month from incurable brain cancer. And defending champion Jannik Sinner has successfully defended his men's singles title at Wimbledon with a four-set win over the second seed Alexander Zverev in the final. Cloudy day, shower two, topper at 10 degrees, 7 degrees now. I'll have more news at 9. Hello.
1: I am glad you brought up the tennis, Anna Vito, because we did have a question come through from Kath early on.
4: Yes.
1: Saying, while Wimbledon is a Grand Slam tournament, I thought players could get a Grand Slam if they win each of the tournaments in the same calendar year. While Sinner won Wimbledon, did he win a Grand Slam? And then someone else wrote in saying, correction, there are four Grand Slams in the calendar year, but winning all four is a Golden Slam. Can you clear this up for us, Anna Vito? What's going on?
4: It's confusing.

0: Because it's kind of both. But so a Golden Slam, though, is in one calendar year, you win all four tennis majors, Wimbledon, Australian Open, US Open, French Open.
1: Is it that's the Grand Slam, not the Golden Slam?
0: The Golden Slam is and the Olympic gold medal.
1: Right.
0: So you win five major tournaments in one year. The Grand Slamness thing, though, is confusing. So I consulted both the Australian Open webpage and the US Open webpage, and the general consensus is, yes, Kath is absolutely right. Originally, the term Grand Slam referred to winning all four, usually like in a calendar year, or you might say a career Grand Slam if it's over there, you know, life in the sport. However, according to the US Open, in the modern era of the sport, the term Grand Slam has been adopted to also describe any one of the four major tournaments.
1: Yeah,
0: the Australian
1: okay.
0: Open says it gained common parlance and is now used to refer to the four most prestigious tournaments in the world. So it's kind of both, unfortunately.
1: So you can say he won a Grand Slam, but we have to remember that that is part of the overall Grand Slam.
0: It's confusing, is it?
1: I think I get it.
0: I think the operative word is putting title in there, as our reporter, in fairness to him, did this morning to say Jannik Sinner won a fifth Grand Slam title.
1: Not a Grand Slam overall.
0: But it's unhelpful that they've chosen the same phrase to now refer to two separate things. But Kath is absolutely right. It began life as all four tournaments one year.
1: There you go, Kath. We've given that a comprehensive run,
0: I hope.
1: And Avito, have you had any run-ins with customs? We've been chatting about either over-declaring or under-declaring.
0: No, I haven't. I've always erred on the over-declaring side.
1: Didn't they get mad at you? Like, no, why are you doing this?
0: I mean, I haven't had anyone get, like, angry at me. I have had some sort of eye-rolling, like, oh, that's fine.
1: I don't appreciate no one rolls their eyes at Anna Vito. Thank you very
0: much. No, well, I mean, fair. But my take on it was, you know, I spent 10 years as a rural reporter in this country talking about biosecurity. How bad would it be if I was the one?
1: You couldn't risk it.
0: You know, who brought something in. I would never live that down for many reasons. So I err on this side of over-declaring.
1: Yeah, I think it's a good way to go. Anna Vito, thank you very much.
0: Thanks, Alice.
1: Always trustworthy with her tennis knowledge is our Anna Vito. Bruce of 2904, you say customs. I once arrived back in the country with three large bags. My wife thought I'd picked up two bags and proceeded through customs. I waited for the last bag to pass through customs, met my wife, who only had one bag. Damn it, bugger. Mayhem explaining to customs and immigration, and of course, absolutely everything in that bag was inspected thoroughly. Yeah, there's nothing more eye-opening than a stranger opening your luggage and going through it in detail with other people around. Another listener says, I think Steffi Graf won a golden Grand Slam. Indeed, she was better than Serena. Yes, I think Grace O'Day earlier was saying that happened in 1988, I want to say.
2: 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Text 0467 922 666 or call 1300 681 666.
1: And on the ACT government's purchasing of the Ginninderra site where they plan to build 3,000 new homes. On the text line, Cole from O'Connor says, will the ACT also take the Canberra concrete recycling contaminated site from the Department of Defence that is also up for sale? Are they talking about 3,000 houses as in houses on freestanding blocks, or are they talking about 3,000 homes, including tower buildings? Well, the wording is 3,000 homes, and if I could hazard a guess in terms of the missing middle, it could be a mixture. I guess we'll find out. Will the government ban the CFMEU from this new development, cancelling out corruption and lowering house prices, asks another listener. And this message says, will the government keep ownership of the Ginninderra housing? What density will it be? Yeah, indeed, these are outstanding questions, and the Canberra Liberals have welcomed the purchasing of this site, but they are questioning things like the time frame and also the kind of homes that will be built. As you are, Mark Parton is the Canberra Liberals leader. Good morning to you. We meet again.
3: It's good to be here. It's good to be here.
1: Now, you say that the full Ginninderra site was assessed to deliver around 8,000 homes and what we're getting is 3,000. But you might have caught Yvette Berry earlier on in the program saying, well, that was the only part that was up for sale and that she's open to buying the rest. So surely you can't criticise the numbers based on that.
3: Look, I think it's difficult to be critical of this announcement. How could you not applaud an announcement that's going to deliver more homes? We've all been calling for it and trying to make it happen for a decade. And I think we just don't fully understand why it's taken this long to achieve. It was certainly Liberal policy in the election of 2020. The Greens and the Independents have been pushing for it. And I do recall in the early days of the Morrison federal government, Mr. Barr suggesting that it was the evil Conservative Liberals that were standing in the way and delaying this from happening, but it turns out it wasn't.
1: What was the delay?
3: I don't know. It's difficult to assess. I think Ian Bushnell makes a good point in Region Media this morning. Given that this sale has been on the cards for a decade, and given that they've been telling us for years that it's actually close to a done deal, we shouldn't now be starting from scratch in regards to the actual work of getting blocks to market. I share the concern from the Property Council and the MBA that, and pretty much every, I can't believe you haven't had a single vote, even one vote.
1: Not a single one.
3: Like, Yvette, where are you? Like, just...
1: But, to be fair, I didn't ask her to take part in the poll. I should have. Okay. That was remiss of me.
3: So I share everyone's concerns that these sort of announcements are not going to lead us to get anywhere near our 30,000 dwelling target. The missing middle changes are not going to deliver it. I sat in a very broad roundtable discussion about these matters in the Assembly a couple of weeks ago, and it's abundantly clear that the tax settings are still a major disincentive. I think your listeners have asked some really solid questions about the CSIRO site, and I don't have the answers in regards to the mix of dwellings. I'm assuming that there will be a sensible mix, but, you know, we wait for detail.
1: Do you think the ACT government should keep ownership of it?
3: No.
1: How come?
3: Look! I just don't think that they should. Obviously, there are decisions that are going to be made about distribution of land, and I'm assuming that that'll just go through the process of the SLA. But I mean, it's an interesting question when you say retain the ownership of it. What do you actually mean?
1: Well, it'd be sold off to developers to then develop and resell.
3: Oh, I think there'll be a mix. I think there'll be a mix of avenues of delivering land to the market, and that's what tends to work best.
1: Do you trust that the government is going to follow through with this project? We had another listener write in earlier saying, well, there was a suburb proposed for Tuggeranong. Thompson of Yvette Berry said it just wasn't feasible in the end, but they were sceptical of the promise.
3: Yeah, look, I would like to believe that because this particular parcel has been flagged for such a long period of time that it is going to happen. I remember when Thompson did pop up, I think very close to an election, and it appeared that they were just saying that they were going to build homes in Tuggeranong when they weren't really. We're at a different point in terms of the housing crisis. And, you know, I'm an optimist, Alice, and I'm an optimist, and I hope that we can get some land delivered to market and that we can have some dwellings at the CSIRO site, and it can happen sooner rather than later.
1: Mark Parton is the Canberra Liberals leader, joining you here on 666. This is Brekkie, Alice Matthews stepping in for Ross Solly this week. He'll be back with you on Monday. On the text line, with the delay of 10 years in buying the Ginninderra site, I wonder what the cost increase implication of that is. Yes, have you asked that question, Mark Parton?
3: No, look, I haven't, but I think it's a fair question because things have changed dramatically over a decade, haven't they? I understand. I didn't hear it, but I understand that the housing minister has been talking about the fact that the larger parcel would also be in the targets of the government, and I hope that's the case. But we all have the impression, you, me, everyone listening to this program, that this is not going to actually roll out as quickly as it needs to roll out.
1: Just one more question on the text line before we go on to other matters. What role has the CSIRO played in this taking so long? It's an interesting question.
3: It is, and I don't know the answer. I mean, there's a series of questions that we'll be asking in estimates to find out, and hopefully we'll discover that in the next fortnight.
1: Finally, Mark Parton, the Greens want the ACT government to push federal Labor to restore municipal funding to what it used to be, which was 1% of its tax revenue. That has been halved. Do you support that?
3: I would say why not? Yeah, I think that that's pretty sound thinking. And obviously there are cost pressures that are facing all councils around Australia, and we fall in that category because we, of course, do fulfil those municipal functions. And so, yes, I would support that Greens push.
1: Mark Parton, thanks so much for your time.
3: Thanks, Alice.
1: Cheers. Mark Parton there, Liberal leader here in the ACT. On the text line, 046792.

0: 2666. The asbestos contamination in houses and under the soil occurred before self-government. Why is the ACT community having to bear the burden of the cleanup? This message reads, what is the rationale behind Commonwealth land no longer required by the Commonwealth being sold to the ACT government of the day? Why aren't these parcels of land simply handed over? 0467 922 666. We've also been asking, will the ACT government meet its housing target of 30,000 new homes by 2030? Yes or no? 0467 922 666.
1: On 666 ABC Canberra, you're listening to Breakfast with Alice Matthews, filling in for Ross Solly.
0: Once upon a time, when I worked at Triple J as a newsreader, every year we would wait with bated breath to find out where the one-night stand would be. And this is the gig that goes to a regional part of the country, giving people that might not necessarily get as much access to live music as the big cities. So we used to go to them. It was incredible. We'd hold our breath for the location and the lineup, and one of our own this year is on the bill, Genesis Owusu. Hello to you. Welcome to the studio.
2: Hello. Hello. How you doing?
0: Good, thank you. This is really exciting. How are you feeling?
2: Yeah, good. Good. It's a bit early in the morning for me. I'm not a morning guy, but you know, for you guys, anything.
0: Can I tell you what time I woke up?
2: Oh, God. Yeah, sure.
0: 3:17.
2: That hurts my soul.
0: Yeah.
2: That hurts my soul.
0: It hurts mine too. Now, we don't know the location yet of the one-night stand, mm-hmm. but do we know when we're going to find that out?
2: We're going to find out on Wednesday, I'm pretty sure. So okay. Very soon.
0: So we'll find out very soon which regional town of Australia you're heading to. Did you ever go to a one-night stand yourself?
2: No, I've never been. So this will be my first time.
0: Your first time at a one-night stand will
2: yes.
0: be performing.
2: Yes. Yeah. That's not a strange occurrence for me. A lot of my first musical experiences have been me doing it. My first ever festival was when I performed. One of my first ever live experience was me performing. So I think it's part of the trend, honestly.
0: It's so good to have a Canberra act on the bill. Who else are you along with?
2: I'm really excited to see Nina Jirachi.
0: Oh, nice.
2: Headlining. So happy for her. And everything she's been doing lately has been so sick. DMAs are on the lineup. Maya, Betty Ray's. And I'm pretty sure there will be a Triple J Unearthed pick as well.
0: Yes, I always look forward to that as well. Now, I'm being told that Red Star Woo and the Worldwide Scourge, this vision of yours is going to come to life. What's the vision?
2: Well, I'm not so much for spoilers, you know. Like, I'm a film guy, and every time I see a film spoiler before I get to see the film, you know, once again, it hurts my soul. But I'll tell you, you can expect great energy, chaos, debauchery, all of the good stuff, a great family-friendly time. But yeah, you know, I always put my heart and soul into it, to every performance, so expect that.
0: I don't think we would expect otherwise. Hey, thank you so much for taking a moment to say hello to us here in the studio. I know you've been up on News Brekkie, so thanks for getting up early
2: for
0: dropping by.
2: My pleasure. Thanks
0: Cheers.
2: For having me.
0: Canberra's Genesis Owusu been announced on the Triple J One Night Stand lineup happening in September this year. The location to be revealed 8 a.m. on Wednesday.
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3: World Cup? Never heard of it. But we'll be at the Kanga Cup for an outdoor broadcast. 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
1: On 666 ABC Canberra.
0: Indeed it is. On 1300 681 666, we've been chatting about the gin and dairy site that the government has purchased. Good morning to Kate in Ngunnawal, who's given us a buzz. Hello.
4: Good morning. I was sort of interested to see how I'm not too sure what part of the land out there at Gin and Dairy has been allocated. I haven't seen a map, but my concern is about that big homestead that's there.
0: Ah, so all I can say is it's the east, Gin and Dairy East.
4: That doesn't mean a thing to me.
0: Yeah.
4: I don't know where north, you know, when I look at sort of which is north, south, east or west. I mean, I look at where I just don't have any concept of where it is. But I was really worried as soon as I heard some of the land has been set sold off for housing, which is fine. I just really worried about the homestead because it's been through, I think, four or five different families who ran that ran sheep and cattle on that area.
0: Yeah, right.
4: From the early 1800s. I might even be the

0: 1700s. I can't remember. I've been to visit several open days there, and I have a little booklet that tells us the information.
1: Well, we'll try and get a bit more information on where that sits. I'm sure it's, I mean, I don't imagine it's part of the old CSIRO research site, Kate being the venue that it is, but we'll ask a few questions. Thank you so much for the call.
0: No problem. Thanks
1: Cheers.
0: Kindly.
1: Cheers.
0: Okay, bye-bye.
1: Kate in Nunawl there on 1300 681 666. On the text line, I'm just waiting for the ACT government to call their 30,000 house target aspirational, which is what the governments usually start doing when they know their targets are not achievable. 0467 922 666 is the text line. You might have also been hearing across the morning that universities are going to have to adopt definitions of anti-Semitism. The thing is, they don't all have to share the same definition across universities in Australia, so they have their own ones. They'll also have to adopt definitions for racism against Aboriginal and Torres Strait Islander peoples and Islamophobia as well. Lachlan Clossie is the National Tertiary Education Union ACT Division Secretary. Good morning to you.
2: Good morning.
1: What's been the issue in the past when universities here in Canberra have tried to adopt a definition?
2: Well, the universities here in Canberra have various forms of definitions. The University of Canberra, it appears, has adopted the AHRA definition just based on the summaries of council meetings. And the ANU has apparently adopted the first paragraph of the Universities Australia definition of anti-Semitism. So these are things that are sort of already in place. But the issue that can come up with the definitions is partly about what these definitions are, but also defining specific forms of racism. So if we're talking about anti-Semitism, are we defining that in a way that prioritises that compared to, say, anti-Muslim racism, anti-Asian racism, anti-African racism, anti-Aboriginal racism? We start to develop these hierarchies of racism that are not necessarily appropriate.
1: This is 666 ABC Canberra. Lachlan Clossie with you, the ACT Division Secretary for the NTEU, talking about universities having to adopt definitions of anti-Semitism, which is already being done here in Canberra. Shouldn't they all have to share the same one, though, Lachlan? Does it really make sense to have individuals, universities, choose their own ones?
2: Well, I think there is some flexibility there, and that is based on local circumstances. But again, I think the better approach is to view the problem as a problem of racism. I think there is a really clear issue of racism in Australian universities, and that's been made really clear through the report of the Australian Human Rights Commission, the Racism at Uni report, and that's called for a national sort of approach to racism. So that might be a better way for dealing with wicked problems of anti-Semitism and other forms of racism that we see all too often at universities.
1: Yeah, I mean, I guess it's an interesting point because what you're saying is don't single out different forms of racism. Why can't we call racism one? But particularly in this climate, surely it should be not all racism at the moment is maybe made equal. That could be controversial to say, but if you see a rise in anti-Semitism, a rise in Islamophobia, shouldn't those rises be, I guess, reflected in something like this?
2: Well, they certainly need to be addressed. Yeah, I completely agree with that. The Human Rights Commission did sort of identify racism pretty much across the board. There were a lot of groups affected by racism, and that's staff and students on university campuses. So, yeah, there is an argument to address specific problems as they come up, but whether specific definitions are the way to do that is, I guess, you know, going to how you solve that problem rather than identifying it as a problem to be addressed.
1: What are the flow-on effects of this going to be then, do you think, given that universities will have to do this?
2: Well, as I said, the universities in the ACT have, and I think most universities across the country have adopted definitions. The University's Australia definition is one that it adopted on behalf of its 39 member universities. So that's one that a lot of universities are using. There are some specific issues that come up. I mean, if we're talking about A definition of anti-Semitism is something that is discrimination, racism, prejudice, harassment, other forms of negative behaviour directed against Jewish people because of their Jewish identity or on the basis of their Jewish identity, then absolutely that's anti-Semitism. That's beyond the pale. We don't accept that. We're against that and all forms of racism and discrimination. That's a relatively straightforward proposition. A lot of the controversy about these definitions is in the case of IHRA, the examples that are used to sort of demonstrate it, and in some parts of the University's Australia one, in the wording itself, is where it goes beyond that discrimination against Jewish people on the basis of Jewish identity and goes into questions about views on Israel and the Middle East or criticism of Zionism as a political ideology. So they're things that sort of go beyond that sort of initial scope of what we think of when we think of racism and discrimination.
1: Lachlan, the rules also include new transparency measures for institutions. They'll have to publicly disclose salaries of vice chancellors and also show the money they've spent on consultants. What difference do you think this is going to make?
2: We think this will be significant. I think we're seeing at ANU the problems over the last several years. We've seen Nous, a consulting firm, paid millions by the ANU to come up with plans to sack a whole bunch of people, sack a lot of the ANU workforce. We're seeing a lot of other consultancies that sort of emerge through Senate estimates or through freedom of information requests, not because they're disclosed transparently up front. That's not just the ANU. This is happening across the sector. It's happening at the University of Canberra and has happened in the past as well. So these are measures which we welcome. We think it should go beyond vice-chancellors and look at other executive remuneration as well. And these are things that we're also following up with the ACT government. There are reviews into university governance in New South Wales and Victoria. They obviously have a lot of universities, but in the ACT, the Legislative Assembly only has legislative responsibility for one university, the University of Canberra. So a lot of these changes can be put into legislation straight away.
1: Lachlan Clossie, thanks for being here.
2: Thanks for having me.
1: Cheers. The ACT Division Secretary of the National Tertiary Education Union saying there, well, that he would prefer one definition of racism, and do we necessarily have to specify the different kinds and create what he referred to as a hierarchy? Pretty interested in what you have to say about that on 0467 922 666. Not that we have a lot of time just yet, but on the text line, Marcus, on the CSIRO purchase, the land for housing, you say the original plan for Ginninderra East West was from CSIRO for them to develop land as both research project in urban planning and a source of income for CSIRO. We had quarterly newsletters. The feds under ScoMo decided that CSIRO couldn't do that. That's the first few years of the lost decade, says Marcus. Hi, Alice. I thought it might be the land near Kayleen and the Barton Highway. CSIRO had operations there back in the day, says Cole. What about racism against Chinese people, Indian, Arabs, mixed race? It's getting silly, says Maria. I think your caller from Ngunnawal is getting Ginninderra mixed up with Ginninderra, says Jen the OG. And Pragmatic Pat is asking about other services, fire, ambulance, schools, sports facilities. Yes, Pat, they will all have to be ironed out. They'll need all of those things in a suburb of 3,000 homes. Thank you so much for the morning. I'll be back with you for the rest of the week, filling in for Ross Solly. Saskia Mabin up with you next on Mornings, and then Emma Bickley on Arvos and Georgia Steins on Drive. Thank you to Sarah and to Grace and to Anna Vito. It's news time.
3: ABC News with Anna Vito. The federal government says its new racism standards for universities will help make campuses safer. Under rules the government wants enforced in public universities by next year, institutions will be required to adopt definitions of anti-Semitism, Islamophobia and racism towards Aboriginal and Torres Strait Islander people. Home Affairs Minister Tony Burke says every student should feel safe, but that has not been the case in recent years.
4: No matter who you are, no matter who you love, no matter what your faith is, no matter what your country of heritage is, if you're at uni, you should feel safe. And the new guidelines, I think, give a much stronger baseline for that.
3: The ACT head of the Property Council says she doubts the Territory Government will meet its target of delivering 30,000 new homes by the end of the decade. That's despite the ACT Government's $385 million purchase of the 243-hectare former CSIRO research site, now known as Ginninderra East, which has been earmarked for more than 3,000 properties. Property Council ACT Executive Director Ashley Berry says the Federal Housing Accord target of 21,000 new homes by mid-2029 is more achievable.
5: We're actually on track at the moment to meet that based on completions. We still do have some challenges ahead though, because our approvals for the last, particularly through 2024 and since then, have been low.
3: A security source in Al Roj detention camp for Islamic State group-linked families in Syria has described Australian woman Hodan Abbey as a cunning, threatening figure and the driving force behind many of the problems in the camp. Stephanie March reports.
6: Hodan Abbey has been in Syria for more than a decade, and the Australian government issued her with a return permit last month. A security source in the Al Roj camp, who doesn't want to be named, says during her time in detention she was an enforcer of Sharia law and threatened other women. Former US diplomat Peter Galbraith, who spent time in the camps, says his sources knew Ms. Abbey too and say one ideological disagreement led to violence.
7: In 2021, she allegedly hit a woman with a hammer.
6: Ms. Abbey's lawyers have not responded to request for comment about these allegations.
3: The office of US Senator Mitch McConnell says the 84-year-old remains in hospital following a fall, breaking weeks of silence about his condition. William Howard Evans reports.
8: Mr. McConnell was hospitalised on the 14th of June, and his office has provided little information about his condition until now. The Republican senator's team says he's receiving excellent care and has undergone a series of tests as doctors try to determine what led to his fall. They've also explained the long silence about his condition, saying folks of his generation often hesitate to share the vulnerability that comes with growing older. The statement includes a smiling picture of the 84-year-old senator with his wife, Elaine Chao, an apparent rebuke to widespread speculation that Mr. McConnell had died or was incapacitated.
3: Separately, Donald Trump has paid tribute to another Republican Senator, Lindsey Graham, who's died aged 71. The late senator's office says he died of an aortic dissection caused by cardiovascular disease. The federal government is preparing to roll out a digital arrival declaration to replace paper incoming passenger cards. Lottie Twyford reports.
9: Many in the tourism industry have long been critical of the existing paper-based system, which they say is outdated and contributes to congestion at airports. Since 2024, Qantas has been trialling a digital form on some flights coming into Sydney, Melbourne and Brisbane, and that will be expanded to include Adelaide and Perth by the end of the year. Now, the government says that's been a success, and so from next year, the digital form will be expanded to include all international airports and seaports across Australia and all airlines through a web form, although the paper form will still be available to those who need it.
3: Sport, and Jannik Sinner has won his fifth major tennis tournament in just 3 years, defending his Wimbledon men's singles title in a four-set victory over German Alexander Zverev. The Italian lost the first set in a tiebreak but then took charge, winning the next three. The world number one says he's proud of the way he fought back to claim the title.
10: Amazing, honestly. Lost of words in this moment because it's been so tough today. I was serving so well, especially in important moments, and I'm really, really happy about today's performance and holding this one more time. It means the world to me.
3: Canberra's weather, a cloudy day with a shower or two, northwesterly winds and a forecast top of just 10 degrees today, a shower or two and 11 tomorrow. Right now, 8 degrees at the airport and in Tuggeranong. ABC News.
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14: Hello, hello, hello. Happy Monday to you. Gosh, it's been a wild couple of days weather-wise. That wind and that rain over the weekend. Another grey start to the week. It's winter. But we're here to bring the sunshine over the next couple of hours with some interesting stories. We are going to take you to the snow. We're chatting to a climate scientist about the dismal start to this year's snow season. Have you been in recent days or weeks? Has it picked up? We've been hearing reports about some dumps which have improved things for the resorts. If you've headed up to the snow, send me some pictures. What was it like? And if you're a regular snow goer, how do you rate this season compared to previous seasons? Our climate scientist will be telling us about all the factors that determine what type of snow season it will be, what's gone into this one having a bit of a slow start. But the peak usually is in August, so things might still turn around. Coming up very shortly, though, another attempt to get the Canberra Olympic Pool on the ACT Heritage Register. As we know, that facility will be replaced by a new pool in Commonwealth Park in the coming years. The current site in Civic is slated to become an entertainment precinct. But not if the National Trust have anything to do with it. They'd like this site, with its diving facility that is beloved, to be put on the ACT Heritage Register. What would that mean for future plans for that site? We're talking about that next. If you feel strongly about this, 0467 922 666 is my text number. After 10 o'clock today, I'm really excited to chat to young comedian Blake Pavey. He was diagnosed with cystic fibrosis as a small child, and that is the basis of his comedy. Take a listen.
15: My life expectancy at the moment is around 45 years old. That's a weird thing to go through, because, like, I'm 23 now. I'm going through my midlife crisis now, all right? And it's so grim. But the worst part about it is, like, I'm 23. I don't have the financial stability to go through a midlife crisis yet. But it's not all bad. There are genuinely some perks about having a midlife crisis now. Honestly, it's just good to have something me and Dad can emotionally connect over now.
14: And that's Blake Pavey. He'll be joining us after 10 ahead of his Canberra show. And speaking of entertainment in Canberra, I'm also going to be chatting to Thor Phillips, sometimes musician. Although he's been so many other things before he was a musician. Started out in dairy farming, entered military service, he's been a tractor mechanic, a firefighter. But music has remained a constant in his life. He's performing at Smith's on Friday night. Here's a little bit of a taste of his music. It's higher ground. Very easy listening, I think. Thor will be our guest after 10:30 this morning. Make sure you stay tuned for that.
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14: Taking a look at the roads, there was an earlier incident, a collision at Captain Cook and Austin Streets in Griffith. We've been told by police that that should all be cleared now and not causing any more problems. It is light traffic because it's the school holidays. There's a little bit on Barry Drive in Turner, not too much to be concerned about there, and no other accidents to report this morning. Of course, if you see something that other people should know about, please do let us know. We can help to get the word out. But right now, it's all smooth sailing. I'm knocking on wood here. I've got a wooden desk in front of me. I hope it stays that way. Yes, Canberra Olympic Pool, a bit of a dive, perhaps. Boom, boom. It was completed in 1955. What does this facility mean to you? It's been the subject of quite a lot of discussion in recent times. It will be demolished and replaced by a new Canberra Aquatic Centre in Commonwealth Park in the coming years. But the National Trust here in the ACT is trying to intervene. They're trying to get it on the Heritage Register. There has been a previous attempt that failed. Linda Roberts is the president of National Trust of Australia ACT branch. Good morning and welcome, Linda.
20: Yes, good morning, Saskia, and good morning to your listeners.
14: Thanks very much for being here. Now, catch us up on the history of this, because there has been a previous attempt to get this facility on the Heritage Register that failed. It was rejected. Why?
20: Right, yes, so you're quite correct there. So the Australian Institute of Architects did nominate it early in the 1990s, and finally it came around in 2014, so the ACT Heritage did go and inspect the site.
14: And it was nominated in the 1990s and it was only inspected in 2014. Why such a long time in between?
20: Well, there are just so many places that people are passionate about that go on to our heritage nomination list, and some of them do take a long time to come to the top of the line to then have an outcome made.
14: Yeah, wow, it must be a long list.
20: Larger precincts, you know, which do take longer. Some of them are collections or objects, but due diligence is certainly done to see if they do then meet the criteria. But as you say, that was at that stage, they reported it was in reasonable condition, but it didn't meet the criteria to go onto the Heritage Register. And whilst they acknowledged that it was valued, the council did cite that lack of evidence to demonstrate its current value to the ACT community beyond its general amenity. So we're looking at, you know, so those social values seem to be missing. Hence, we've got this quite short survey. There's only 8 questions. But look, the social values, it goes beyond just goes beyond the building or the architecture or its importance in the history of Canberra. So it's a place that's considered to have strong attachment to, you know, a deep sense of stewardship or connectedness to it. And just the comments we're getting back on the social media posts certainly proves that. So it can be a place that has particular aesthetic values. So it might be a landmark in the community. It could be several reasons why it's on the heritage register. It could be rare or endangered. Someone very important may have lived there, for instance.
14: Yeah, right.
20: But that lack of people writing their social connections. I mean, I've jumped off the 10-meter tower, and I'm sure you have.
14: Oh no, I definitely have not. That's nice of you to assume, Linda, but no way am I doing that ever. Before we get into more details on the social value, was that the only criteria that the Canberra Olympic Pool missed in 2014 in that assessment to get it on the Heritage Register? Was that the only problem, that there was no proof of extreme social value, or were there other things there as well?
20: Well, that's the feedback we've got. So you only have to meet one of the criteria, and some of them certainly don't apply, like First Nations don't apply, etc. But it is quite a landmark here. And I suppose one of the questions is that, we want to find out from, you know, a broad cross-section from the community, those that live and work in the vicinity also that might have a say on it. But, one of the questions, is to do that if, could a new pool incorporating the same features have the same value to you as the existing Canberra Olympic Pool?
14: And if the answer was yes, that wouldn't protect this site, would it?
20: No, it wouldn't. But I think we've just got to do this survey so that we can provide that lacking data that they regarded. So we just want to get the community behind it. So, you know, is it the toddler pool? Is it that dive tower? That 50-metre indoor pool? I mean, that was my solace during COVID, because that was one of the first pools opens, and you had to book and lanes and what have you. But it, you know, so it has a special place to so many people. Mm-hmm. Carnival.
14: And can that be replicated? Yeah. Carnival. The ACT government has said that they will not demolish this site until the new site in Commonwealth Park is completed. Construction is supposed to begin next year, so there won't be anything done to the site in Civic, the current site, before 2030 is what I've heard most recently from the Chief Minister, Andrew Barr. I wonder if all of these functions can be replicated in the new one, then there's probably nothing protecting the Civic site. But what you're trying to do, by the sounds of it, Linda, is get a heritage listing on this Civic site so that it could be protected. What would a heritage listing actually mean in terms of rules about what you can do to that site?
20: Well, it may inform, the future of the pool. It may well be demolished, but I think there's quite a groundswell from people who are very disappointed that some of the elements aren't going to be carried across to this new planned pool. So it may certainly inform what that may appear to be. But look, we hear in the community so much this disconnection, this loneliness, what we have. And certainly the community, this heritage does bind the community together. It brings it community pride and a sense of community, which we think is really important. We've seen what's happened to Gus's Cafe, and that's something that has been included on the Heritage Register because of its social significance. And it will return, right? So, of course, that actual physical Gus's Cafe is gone, but it will return. There is a plaque in the pavement, and we've heard from the builders of the hotel on Bunda Street that there'll be a presence, so there'll be a link to Gus's Cafe. And we'll just see what happens with the survey, which is available through our social media. So for National Trust ACT, Facebook, Instagram, it has been shared by Canberra District Historical Society. So people who, have a strong feeling in this way, and certainly going to our website. So it doesn't take long. We've well over 100 responses, and we'd like a lot more just to show that, the community does care, and their eyes are certainly on that part of Civic.
14: Given it was first nominated to be listed on the Heritage Register in the 1990s, then that assessment didn't happen until 2014. It's clear things move very slowly in this space, Linda. How much impact could this survey have now, given that plans to demolish this site are coming pretty quickly? It's maybe 5 years away.
20: Yes, it is coming pretty quickly, but, we want to give it our best. But it may be a template for further, as part of further heritage nominations, that we make sure we have this social element in there. So the social values are important to us. And so we just want to give it our best. And as I said, a survey like this for something in the future, maybe a thing that people would like to see and to have as a regular thing.
14: Yeah, and I certainly know a lot of people feel very closely connected to that dive facility tower, that you've spoken about, the dive tower, and questions over whether that can be replicated at the new site still haven't really been fully answered. So it seems like that's a driving cause of this survey as well.
20: Indeed, yes.
14: All right, we'll see what happens. Thank you very much for your time, Linda. Nice chatting.
20: Thank you so much, Saskia. Cheerio.
14: Bye-bye. Linda Roberts there, President of the National Trust ACT. You're listening to Mornings. Yes, Louise in Woden also says, points out the new pool plan doesn't include the diving facility. It's unclear what it does include, says Louise. We've spoken about this previously on 666, concerns about that diving facility being lost. And good morning as well to Jost, who says, I've just come back from a great week in the snow at Perisher. There were enough lifts open during the day and definitely at night for skiers to have a great time. I've been going skiing in the Perisher region for over 60 years. There has been far less snow in repeated previous years at this time of the year. It appears for ideological reasons, the press and some scientists are claiming this is a poor season so far, says Jost, who's just come back from skiing in Perisher and had a marvellous time. Thank you for your text, Jost. If you've also been to the snow recently and you can report back, what was it like up there? How do you compare it to previous seasons? And if you've got some pictures to share as well, I'd love to see them. 0467 922 666 is the number.
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14: There's there in there and a chair as well. 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
14: A few recent dumpings have provided a big sigh of relief, I think, to the people running the resorts, but it was a very slow and dismal start to this year's snow season. We're a little bit away still from the typical peak of the season, which will come in August. But what can we learn about the snow season so far? Dr. Andrew Watkins is from the Protect Our Winters Science Alliance. He's also an adjunct professor at Monash University and the coordinating lead author on Australia's first national climate risk assessment. Good morning and welcome to you, Dr. Watkins.
0: Good morning, Saskia.
14: There are a few factors, aren't there, that go into determining what a snow season will be like. We've heard a lot in the news about El Niño versus La Niña and how that impacts things. What are the other factors at play?
0: Yeah, there's a lot of things that go into making a good snow season or unfortunately making a bad one. So, yeah, there's El Niño that we've got going at the moment out in the Pacific Ocean. There's also climate change, of course, the long-term trends, which unfortunately have all mostly all been downwards so far. There's a thing called the Southern Annular Mode, or SAM as we call it, which really talks about how far north or south our weather systems are. And unfortunately, that SAM has been positive. It's been far too south, far too... Our weather systems have been down near Antarctica rather than being up here bringing snow and so on. So three things at the moment that aren't so good for our snow season, and we're crossing our fingers that the fourth one, which is a pattern out in the Indian Ocean, doesn't come true as well.
14: Okay, so not a lot of great indicators for this year's snow season. Is there any indication at this stage that things might pick up? Because we have reported recently on dumpings up at Perisher and Thredbo that have been excellent, you know, just in time for the school holiday season. Are we overestimating how great they are?
0: Well, I must admit, I'm just home from Mount Hotham in Victoria late last night because I had a great ski up there yesterday. There has been some good falls over the weekend, which are really promising for the rest of the season. Unfortunately, turned to rain a bit yesterday as well. And that's the problem during these El Niño seasons. It tends to be a bit warm, and the warmth doesn't necessarily melt the snow, but what it means is when we can get snow, it sometimes falls as rain, and rain's kind of a natural enemy of a ski season. So, look, I think this season's one of grab it when you can, keep an eye on conditions, you know, try and sort of plan a week ahead rather than a month ahead maybe. But, yeah, still expect there to be a few dumps at times to help you get out there.
14: Now, how does this compare to some of the other seasons that you've been looking at in recent history from about the year 2020? Because there have been a few slow starts, a few disappointing snow seasons in that time.
0: Yeah, well, in Australia, our snow seasons are highly variable. We're pretty marginal here for snow at the best of times. And so we have had bad seasons and shocking seasons before. 1957 was probably one of the worst ones. So but typically they come with El Niños. Now, certainly 2015 was the last big El Niño, and that also was probably our last really bad season. 2020 wasn't very good, but a lot of us were locked down and COVID. And 2023, again, bit of a slow start. But slow starts don't mean no snow. They just mean, you know, it takes a little time to get going. And again, you kind of got to chase the snow a little bit more.
14: You and your colleagues, part of Protect Our Winters Science Alliance, have pointed to some larger, sort of broader measures that our country could adopt to ensure that snow seasons can be enjoyed by families for many years to come. It all comes back to, as I understand it, containing our burning of fossil fuels. Is that the message here?
0: Well, there's a couple of messages, and certainly, you know, when we talk about net zero, for instance, when we talk about burning of fossil fuels, the quicker we stop that, or the quicker we stabilise things, pretty much as soon as you stabilise your emissions, you pretty much stabilise temperatures, and that helps, of course, with stabilising our snow and keeping it for future generations. But we also want to have adaptation as well, and we really need an alpine adaptation plan, because we don't want to adapt in the Alps and benefit that community while taking away from other communities as well. So we need a quite a holistic plan for how we look at our snow seasons into the future. So mitigation and adaptation, we've got to really take all the approaches to protect our future winters.
14: Is that already happening?
0: Well, to some degree. I mean, up in the snowfields at the moment, there's really superb snowmaking these days, and snow harvesting as well. And so we are adapting within the industry to many of the things, and also increasing activities during the green season, so keeping the industry profitable and so forth. But we really need some federal government assistance with these things, of course, so that we can guarantee that the industry is viable into the future, but also that we most rapidly head towards that sort of net zero and hence saving our snow seasons for my kids.
14: Forgive me, what's the difference between snow making and snow harvesting?
0: Oh, so snow making is really firing out under high pressure water, essentially, at the right temperature and humidity to sort of make snow, man-made snow that can be a little bit different to natural snow but good to ski on. Harvesting is basically taking the snow when we do have good dumps from one area and literally moving it to another, so bulldozing or trucking it or shifting it into areas that might be high traffic, and so that you can, because often when you go skiing, it's those connecting trails and so forth.
14: Gotcha.
0: They get a bit bare, can cut things off. So, yeah, moving the snow to where it's needed, basically.
14: Gotcha. Thank you very much. Nice chatting to you this morning. Enjoy the rest of your day.
0: Thank you, Saskia. I'll enjoy the rest of the season.
14: Yes, indeed. Dr. Andrew Watkins there. Yes, he's an adjunct professor at Monash University, coordinating lead author on Australia's first national climate risk assessment and a member of the Science Alliance Protect Our Winters. You are listening to 666 with me, Saskia Mabin, where it is 26 minutes past nine. We're a few minutes away from your next news headlines. Terry Slevin has called in, and this will be about the pool. Hello, Terry.
2: Hello, Saskia. How are you doing?
14: I'm very well, thanks. Now, you are famously from Friends of Canberra Pool. You're quite invested in the story about the new pool and what will happen to the existing one. What do you make of the National Trust jumping on board?
2: Timing is a curious thing, Saskia. When the whole show started, for us at least, in 2023-24, when we started the Friends of Canberra Olympic Pool, one of the early ideas of one of our enthusiastic committee members was to explore the heritage options with regard to the pool to see if that was a way of ensuring it stayed around. And there's still a lot of people enthusiastic to keep the existing pool. We really couldn't get much out of our friends at the Heritage Council and got no indication and no, really not much interest. And so we kind of ploughed ahead, and, you know, now there's been a commitment from the ACT and federal government, and planning's underway, and we're involved in meetings to try and get the best possible outcome from the new facility. So having this pop up now, I confess, is a little bit frustrating, but, you know, there's eight questions for people to answer and express interest in the future of the pool and, you know, what might happen. So I certainly encourage people to engage with it. But, timing is
14: feels like a curious thing.
2: Yeah.
14: Yes. Are you still holding on to some hope that this site will be maintained, that it won't be demolished, the site at Civic?
2: As a group, that there's kind of different views in the Friends of Canberra Olympic Pool. I know there's a lot of people who really just say, leave us alone, let it carry on. But I know that the cost of maintaining the existing and ageing infrastructure, the energy cost and so on, continue to be a challenge. To be frank, my best guess is that it really does need an either very, very substantial upgrade or to be replaced. And the path has been commenced to replacing it. And I think that's a good thing. But in the meantime, we'll see what comes of this Heritage Council exercise. But the truth is there's a commitment of $138 million, you know, jointly by the federal and the ACT governments. And that's a welcome thing. And now the process is underway to get the best possible outcome for that development. There's pressure with regard to the event centre, and, you know, in my paid job I run a lot of conferences, and that's going to be a beneficial development for the ACT too, no doubt. But along the way, the immediate focus certainly for our group is to make sure that the existing pool continues to serve people of the ACT until such time as the ribbon is cut on the new one. And I guess this latest curveball from the Heritage Council, we'll just see how it evolves. And I know there is a lot of emotional connection to the dive tower, and some people take a view that I think it's Art Deco facade that is worth retaining and so on. But that seems, Mexico. An interesting question to wrestle with regard to how that's going to influence the decisions that are underway at the moment.
14: Mm, it does.
2: But the truth is we'll keep on batting away to make sure that we get an outstanding facility in that part of Canberra to keep on serving the aquatic needs of the ACT, because as we know with what's going on in Phillip and other places, we are underserved with aquatic facilities, and we want to see, you know, the maximum possible benefit. We're currently batting for 10 lanes in the new pool. We're currently batting to make sure there is a dive facility and make sure that it is an excellent future-proofing for those kind of programs on all the users, from underwater hockey
14: and rugby and, yeah,
2: and all the rest of it.
14: All right. Thanks, great Terry, fun for adding your opinion to this discussion this morning. Nice to hear from you.
2: Good on you.
14: Bye-bye. Terry Slevin there from Friends of Canberra Pool. Robert on the text line says, with limited resources, I think that revisiting decisions on heritage listing 20 years after a decision not to list is a waste of time and money by the National Trust of the ACT. That's from Robert. And someone else says, we can't afford a Commonwealth Park pool or a new theatre or a new stadium or stage 2B of the tram to Woden. The tram has made it all impossible. Cancel or defer all of these projects and concentrate on the North Canberra Hospital, thinks this listener. It is 29 minutes to 10. Let's get the headlines. Hello, Anavito.
3: Hi, Saskia. The US military says it's begun a fresh wave of strikes against Iran.

0: is open. US Central Command says it's aiming to further degrade Iran's ability to attack commercial ships in the strait. Officials in Thailand say a huge fire, which has engulfed a pub in Bangkok early this morning, has killed at least 27 people and injured another 60. New rules will be enforced for Australian public universities from next year. They include requiring the institutions to adopt definitions of anti-Semitism, Islamophobia and racism towards Indigenous people, and to disclose the salaries of vice-chancellors and spending on external consultants. Meanwhile, the Royal Commission into Anti-Semitism will today turn its attention to university campuses as it begins its fourth block of hearings in Melbourne. A Four Corners investigation reveals flaws in affordable housing schemes which are designed to deliver cheap homes for renters who need them most, with a top advisor to the federal government calling for a rethink of affordable housing models. A state memorial service at the Sydney Opera House today will honour the life of former Australian of the Year Professor Richard Scolia. The world-renowned melanoma pathologist died at the age of 59 last month from incurable brain cancer. Jannik Sinner has successfully defended his men's singles title at Wimbledon with a four-set win over the second seed Alexander Zverev in the final. And around 600 trombonists from schools, bands and orchestras across southeast Queensland are waiting for official confirmation they've broken a world record after gathering in Ipswich west of Brisbane to play the song 76 Trombones. Washington DC currently holds the record of 368 people performing the same song at a baseball stadium in 2012. A shower or two, a forecast top of just 10 degrees in Canberra today. It's 9 in Tuggeranong now, and I'll have more news at 10.
1: Oh, what a fun record to be attempting to
0: crack. I know. Many more than 76 trombones.
1: I'd love to be there to listen to that.
0: It would have been fun, wouldn't it?
1: I've heard, now this might be wrong, but I have a faint recollection of there being a similar thing for bagpipes.
0: Yeah, sounds right.
1: I think I'd prefer to be in the vicinity of the trombones than the bagpipes.
0: Look, I think they would both have their pros and cons.
1: It would be a spectacle either way.
0: It really would. Yes. Yeah, it really would.
1: If you were partaking in one, you can play the flute, can't you?
0: No. My mum is a flute player.
1: Oh.
0: Yeah, yeah. No.
1: What could you join?
0: These days, nothing really. I played the piano and the violin growing up.
1: Oh, well,
0: but I haven't played either of them for more than 20 years.
1: Surely you've just got to learn like a chorus or something, you know, to get the record. You could do that.
0: I could probably do like Three Blind Mice, yes. Hot Cross Buns, something like that.
1: Yeah, but imagine trying to get that many pianos in one place.
0: Yeah.
1: That alone would probably be a record.
0: A logistical challenge, I think, there.
1: And moving pianos, famously very difficult because you don't want to ruin them in the process of the move.
0: Yeah, I think it's helpful to have a transportable instrument for these kinds of record attempts, yes.
1: Yeah. Oh, well, good luck to them.
0: Indeed.
1: I hope that we can hear some positive news from that soon. Thank you, Anna.
0: Thanks, Seth.
1: Anna Vito, yes, with all the news, back with more at 10 o'clock. I wonder if her eyes were glued to the World Cup this weekend. I know Caroline's were. Caroline, you well and truly jumped on the Viking bandwagon.
2: Oh, Rue.
1: With Norway. They couldn't quite get the win.
2: I got the win, though, because I got to see the hug between Jude Bellingham and Erling Haaland at the end of the game, because they used to play together in Germany and they're just such great friends, and it's just such a positive role model, I think, for friendship. It's just beautiful. A big hug at the end, and the way Haaland spoke about him and just what an amazing player he is was just beautiful. He got two goals, Bellingham did, and he's also the player I was telling you about the other day who stopped for that reporter who has a disability when everyone else was walking past
1: and answered their questions.
2: Yeah, about Venezuela too, and answered in Spanish.
1: Very cool. So am I hearing correctly that you've jumped on a new bandwagon?
2: No, I've been on the Jude bandwagon for a while, but it's part of my Haaland bandwagon.
1: Okay, so you haven't quite abandoned the Norwegians.
2: No way.
1: No.
2: So Norway.
1: So who are you going for now?
2: No one.
1: No one, you're out.
2: I'm out.
1: That will change, listener, I assure you. That will change. I promise
2: today.
1: You that will change. Caroline will be watching a particularly heated penalty shootout and she'll find a new bandwagon to jump on.
2: But I did see when they were subbing Jude Bellingham off on the game on Sunday, they said, and they're going to replace him with, and then they panned into the audience to David Beckham. And I thought, I don't know that that's a good idea. But they subbed him in with Spence, who played very well. Yeah.
1: Oh, well, how was the rest of your weekend? Lots of hours absorbing World Cup content.
2: It really was. It really was. And then

0: in, I did binge watch a TV show on SBS called Couples Therapy.
1: Now, have you recommended this previously for the listener?
0: I don't know. I certainly have said we should get the Australian therapist from the Australian version on.
1: What's the show about? It sounds like it's all explained in the title.
0: Yeah, it's just couples having therapy and segments of their therapy. And I think they get 4 sessions or 5 sessions. And it's so interesting to see inside other people's relationships.
1: Imagine allowing a film crew in on your couples therapy session. There's no way.
0: Cannot imagine. And they're so vulnerable. Like, no one's worried about looking good or anything.
1: Does it feel genuine or does it feel a little bit like a lot of reality TV that seems a bit scripted?
0: It feels 100% genuine. I think that's the draw for me. And just seeing the growth in these people, whether they're and what it takes to get from one stage to another, is really beautiful. I learned a ton from it.
1: Very brave to allow a camera into such an intimate kind of conversation.
0: Absolutely. And when they said there was going to be an Australian version, I thought, that's not going to work. We're not going to do that.
1: It's not in our nature.
0: It's not in our nature to air the dirty laundry on television with a therapist who's going to ask just the right probing question to go deep.
1: Oh, wow. But they're doing it. We should try and talk to them. We'll see what we can do. Yeah. In the meantime, we'll bring you some nonsense with the cryptic clue. What have you got this morning?
0: I'm taking you back to 1965, Saskia, masquerading as 1942 for this inescapable TV program that was filmed in the California heat pretending to be winter. It follows involuntary accommodations courtesy of the clink. One demolition expert was always gloved because the actor would not remove his wedding ring out of respect for his wife. The show's crane, in real life, would be involved in both an on-set wedding and an unsolved murder in real life. Sensitive to making a comedy about a very serious subject, early footage of the program was sent to veterans who lived through this for their approval, and the feedback they got from vets was that they used humour in their experience to cope during what they went through, so they didn't see a problem with it. One guard is all hands. It sounds nefarious, but he's affable, also gullible, despite having remarkable eyesight that is able to detect nothing. Nazis were played by Jewish actors, 3 of whom had fled the Holocaust in real life. The cheerful French corporal was played by a Holocaust survivor who was sent to a concentration camp at just 16. Ivan Dixon's character in this comedy portrayed a comms expert, was recognised by the NAACP as groundbreaking. Be a paragon, an exemplar, and tunnel out of the nonsense to reveal this TV show.
1: I know what it is, but I just did some research just while you were speaking. I I looked up what Ivan Dixon has been in, and so that doesn't count as a win for me. But it does confirm that Jodie from Tuggeranong is correct. So is Suzanne, the horizontal granny. Good on you for a sleep in this morning, Suzanne. You've earned it. A from Cook, Tuffers, Waniasa Phil, Paul from Melba, Leo in Marimbula, CJ in Ainslie, Tony in Hawker, and B from Braddon. You all have the right answer. And more correct answers are coming in as I read out that list. Peter, 2602, you as well. We have one guess for MASH. It's not MASH because I know we've done MASH already.
0: I know the bum steer that got you there, though. It was being filmed in the California in heat and pretending it was winter.
1: And it's in the same category of TV show. Dare I say the same era, I think.
0: Not the same era.
1: No.
0: Different.
1: Were they not filmed around the same time?
0: Oh, around the same time, but set in different times.
1: Okay, yes.
0: Yes, you're exactly right. Yes.
1: Sorry to confuse. Vivian from Wayo, you know what it is. So does Wendy from Gordon, Sarah from Hughes, Mark C. in Cook.
0: Was it a favourite?
1: Got no idea. I actually used to watch this sometimes, the reruns after school.
0: Did you?
1: Yeah, it was funny.
0: I never watched it.
1: It was enjoyable. I never watched the whole thing all the way through, but there was one character in particular with a very distinguishable voice and accent.
0: Yes, I think I know
1: who
0: you
1: can talk about after 10:30, who used to make me laugh.
0: And there was

0: a couple of Jewish actors who played Nazis in this program who only agreed to do the show if the plans of the Nazis never worked.
1: And they were always
0: failing.
1: Well done. Bruno from O'Connor, yes. Suzanne 2604. Murray Anne, another Anne with an E. Kuda from Farah. S from Gordon. Yeah, everyone knows what it is this morning. Matt in Deakin. Ali, you've got it. So does Shell Bell in Narrabunda. I've got a guess for The Great Escape.
0: That's what I ran it past somebody on the weekend and they thought it was The Great Escape but couldn't understand why I was saying TV show. It's very similar.
1: Very similar, but not quite.
0: Digs deep in the same sort of ways.
1: Digs deep is part of the clue. Samantha at Ngunnawal, David in Holt, Quinn from Monash, Helen 2614, and Jody says, I loved it and I showed it to my adult daughter just this weekend.
0: Oh.
1: Wow.
0: We must be
1: connected. You're on the same wavelength, yeah. I think. Jason from Williamsdale. Hello. I don't think I've seen Jason's name on the cryptic clue before. Are you a first time nonsense maker, Jason? Well done. Louise in Aranda, Kate, Simon in Gundaroo and Jen OG of Woden all have the right answer. I think you've been very kind to us this morning, Caroline.
0: I'm surprised.
1: You were not a big fan, were you? Or you just didn't see it?
0: No, I didn't like it. Yeah, I just, it's not in my, like, I remember the song, but I've never watched it.
1: Well, perhaps like Jodie's daughter, you might be introduced to it.
0: Yes, I think I was scared of it. And so I didn't want to take it in.
1: I think it's far more silly than you might be expecting.
0: Yes, yeah. Yes.
1: I think you'll enjoy it.
0: I need to give it a try.
1: Yeah, you're a practical trickster. I think that you'll identify with some of the characters.
0: I resemble that remark.
1: Thank you, Caroline.
0: Thank
1: did you say I resemble that remark?
0: I
1: not
0: do.
1: I resent that remark?
0: Yeah.
1: There we go. I thought so. Thank you. You're listening to 666. Do you know what Caroline is talking about this morning? Ellie says, I almost thought it was Great Escape 2, but that was 1963, not 1965. I think I'm the one person who hasn't gotten it this morning, says Ellie. Oh, don't beat yourself up, Ellie. You get it pretty much most mornings, so you can have a day off. After 10 o'clock this morning, folks, I'm going to be chatting to comedian Blake Pavey. He's coming to Canberra. He was diagnosed with cystic fibrosis when he was about 6 months old. And he makes a lot of jokes about it. He's very funny. Take a listen.
2: My life expectancy at the moment is around 45 years old. That's a weird thing to go through because, like, I'm 23 now. I'm going through my midlife crisis now, all right? And it's so grim. But the worst part about it is, like, I'm 23. I don't have the financial stability to go through a midlife crisis yet. But it's not all bad. There are genuinely some perks about having a midlife crisis now. Honestly, it's just good to have something me and Dad can emotionally connect over now.
1: I've got a double pass to give away to see Blake, so make sure you stay listening after 10 o'clock for your chance to get your hands on that. Coming up next, quite a serious and sad story, actually. We're chatting to journalist at The Guardian, Dan Jervis-Bardi, about an investigation that he's been working on into the story of Safa. She was a toddler living in Canberra and was last seen one day in April 2018. She was pronounced dead later that afternoon at Canberra Hospital. An autopsy concluded that she died of internal bleeding caused by blunt force trauma, but there's not been any arrest, any suspect named, or any inquest or public inquiry since then. We're going to be chatting to Dan about the information he has gathered in a few minutes' time. First, this is The Cranberries with Linger.

0: It's just Malboy. Me and some of my favorite people are putting on an hour of music, comedy, and games with performances from Drifting Clouds and Baker Boy. That Blackfella Show. 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
1: You are listening to Triple Six with me, Saskia Mabin, 12 minutes away from your 10 o'clock news bulletin with Anna Vito. And now the story of Safa, who was a toddler living in Canberra. Her family had arrived as refugees in Australia just 8 months earlier. She was last seen stepping off a bus in Griffith in April of 2018. She was pronounced dead at Canberra Hospital later that afternoon, and an autopsy concluded that she died of internal bleeding caused by blunt force trauma. More than 8 years later, there have been no arrests, charges, or suspects named, publicly at least, no coronial inquest or any other public inquiry. Journalist at The Guardian, Dan Jervis-Bardi, has been investigating this story and he joins us this morning. Good morning, Dan. Thanks so much for your time today.
2: Good morning, Saskia. Thank you so much for having me on.
1: What do we know of that day, the 30th of April 2018, the last day of Safa's life? What do we know of what happened?
2: So we know that, and we know this from when police first announced details of her death. They released CCTV footage of her with her mother and also her brother stepping off a public bus in Griffith. And that was at 8:40 a.m. on Monday, the 30th of April 2018. And then we know that at 1:50 p.m. she was rushed to Canberra Hospital and she couldn't be resuscitated and died. What happened between those two times, between 8:40 a.m. and 1:50 p.m. has been a mystery. Clearly it suffer something happened to her, and it's been the subject of a police investigation ever since. It's an open homicide investigation, but it's also been the source of mystery and also of silence. The fact that the police did come forward to appeal for answers and for people to come forward 6 months after her death, and there was another brief bit of information that was released 2 weeks after that. But in the 8 years since, there really hasn't been anything further. It's a tragic story for so many reasons, and including the fact that we just, after all this time, just aren't able to answer questions about it.
1: You've been asking a lot of questions of people involved, ACT police included. Do we know why it took them 6 months to inform the public about the case?
2: So, look, I've been investigating. I actually was a reporter at the Canberra Times when this first happened all the way back in 2018, and have sort of covered the story on and off for that, you know, since then. What police have said is that they made a decision in the sort of immediate aftermath of the death that this wasn't the sort of case that they needed to sort of appeal to the public for information, and then they pursued certain lines of inquiry and after a period of time decided that they needed to make a broader appeal. Beyond that, beyond what those specific lines of inquiry were or why they then decided to go public, again, there hasn't been, you know, a lot of clarity. Police had a press conference initially to announce details of her death. From my understanding, they haven't held any press conferences subsequently. I've sent questions to them and we've got written statements over the years, but there hasn't sort of been a kind of full public examination of a lot of these questions.
1: Why isn't there or hasn't there been a coronial inquest given what the autopsy found?
2: So there's, again, this is one of the other unanswered questions that I've attempted to get to the bottom of for a long time. I mean, this is an active police investigation. Police told me for the purposes of this story that they have continued to make inquiries, including as recently as this year. So it is considered an active police investigation. Now, under the coronial process in the ACT, if the coroner believes that there is a potential criminal matter, it has to be referred to the DPP. And once the DPP has carriage of it, the coronial process must cease until, insofar as as the criminal investigation is finalised. Now, whether or not that's the case in this instance, whether that is the reason why there hasn't been a coronial, I don't have certainty on that. I reached out to the coroner again as part of the reporting on this case and didn't get a response from them. So that is one potential reason that there's an ongoing criminal investigation and there won't be a coronial until that has run its course. But again, these are questions that I have. These are questions that Suffer's father has, who I interviewed for this piece, and also members of the Sudanese community in Canberra that, you know, at the end of the day, they want justice for Suffer, but they also want answers and closure.
1: Yeah, absolutely. Let's talk more about her father. He was working 500 kilometres away as a fruit picker in Shepparton when his daughter Suffer died here in Canberra. You've interviewed him for your piece, which is in The Guardian online today. You can find it. Dan Jervis Barty is the journalist, and that's who we're speaking with right now. What's his version of events, and how was the process of interviewing him for this story?
2: It was very difficult. Like I said, I've covered this story on and off for 8 years. I covered it as a breaking news story back in 2018, and then in more depth a couple of years ago, and investigated it quite extensively and tried to make contact with members of the family, members of the Sudanese community, and wasn't able to do so as part of that investigation. But I recently came into contact with Suffer's father, who wanted to, after all of these years, he'd only just recently learnt of the media coverage about Suffer's death all those years ago, and he wanted to come forward and tell his story and appeal for justice and for answers. So I sat down with him a couple of times, and with the help of a translator, he was able to share his story and some of his comments and recollections about Suffer, just how happy she was as a girl. He described her as unlike any other child, the way that she smiled, the way that they would sing songs together, and it was heart-wrenching to sit down and listen to him talk about his memories of his daughter, but also, and there was one particularly heart-wrenching quote where he described how sometimes he thinks that Suffer is still with him. And when he realizes that she isn't, it really does make him angry. Suffer is sort of constantly on his mind. I visited him at his house, and he has a framed portrait of himself and his

0: daughter that was taken a few months before she died, and the copy of that photo is in the story that I've written, and you can see Safa's face sort of scrunched up in this wide and joyful smile, and anybody that came across that young girl would pinpoint that expression on her face and say that was Safa. And that's the lingering memory that he has of her, and that many other members of the Sudanese community and anybody else that came across her has of her.
1: It's an active police investigation. Have police informed you that they have any suspects that they are looking into right now, Dan?
0: No, police have not provided any information about suspects or persons of interest. They've only said that this remains an active police investigation and that they're making inquiries, and have done so as recently as this year. And so that has been a consistent line that they have said when I've put questions about this case to them over the years, that there has never been individuals that they have said are suspects, and there certainly hasn't progressed to the point of arrests and charges. So one of many unanswered questions and sort of, yeah, parts of this story that remain uncertain.
1: Yeah, it's an incredibly sad story. I can't imagine what it would be like to live for so many years without answers. And I understand they're not appealing, the police are not appealing to the public for more information at the moment?
0: There hasn't been any direct appeal. I mean, police, again, 6 months after the death, police came out and made that public appeal. They certainly haven't made any appeal sort of unprompted. But I'm certain that given this is an open investigation, if there are any persons in Canberra or elsewhere that has information about it, I'm sure the police would be appreciative of it. So much time has lapsed that they've told me that they remain determined to find the person or persons that were responsible for this. So I'm sure any help would be appreciated at this point.
1: Well, thank you for your dedicated reporting on this story for many years, Dan, and thanks for chatting to us this morning.
0: It's my pleasure. Thank you so much for having me.
1: That is Dan Jervis-Bardi. He's a journalist at The Guardian, previously The Canberra Times, where he began covering this story in 2018. You can find his most recent piece online at The Guardian's website. We're almost upon the 10 o'clock news. On the other side, are working from home days numbered? Do you work from home? Tell me what you love about it, or have you returned to the office and why? Plus, your chance to win a double pass to see comedian Blake Pavey. Stay tuned. It's news time.
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6: ABC News with Anna Vito. The US military says it's begun a fresh wave of strikes against Iran as the two sides make conflicting claims about whether the Strait of Hormuz is open. US Central Command says the operation is aimed at continuing to degrade Iran's ability to attack commercial shipping. Iranian media says explosions have been heard in parts of the Bushehr province. Thailand's Prime Minister says at least 27 people have been killed in a bar fire in Bangkok. 63 others have been injured, with 22 in critical condition. Firefighters were called to the scene just after midnight, with patrons seen desperately trying to flee through the venue's flame-enveloped front door. Prime Minister Anutin Chanvarigun says early reports suggest a circuit breaker may have sparked the blaze.
7: I asked one musician that happened to be on the stage when the incident took place. He said that there was a fire at the cutout switch, and after that thing happened very quickly and everybody tried to flee themselves.
6: The opposition is criticising the federal government's decision not to mandate a specific definition of anti-Semitism at Australian universities. Under new standards announced today, public universities will be required to define anti-Semitism, racism against Aboriginal and Torres Strait Islander people, and Islamophobia. The government will not require a particular definition to be adopted in any of those categories. The Shadow Education Minister